The main theme from the 1978 animated Lord of the Rings. The movie used extensive rotoscoping, which is where scenes are first filmed in live action and then traced onto animation cells. Leonard Rosenman provided the score with help from lyricist Mark Fleischer.

Like a star shining deep in its home, you will dwell in our hearts forever. Nevermore will we stand alone. Words by Mark Fleischer, music by Leonard Rosenman. The 1978 Lord of the Rings disappointed many fans, and critics didn't love it either, but the movie was still a big influence on the epic film saga by Peter Jackson.

And with that, a massive 12-hour cinematic epic begins, if you watch the extended editions. Peter Jackson's Lord of the Rings trilogy features music from Howard Shore, who won 3 Oscars for the series and gave us some unforgettable themes.

The Lord of the Rings, The Fellowship of the Ring, music that brought Howard Shore one of three Oscars for the series. Everything about the saga is epic, and if you like a conflict so big that only a CGI army will do, The Lord of the Rings trilogy is for you.

The Battle for Helm's Deep from the second of Peter Jackson's films, The Lord of the Rings, The Two Towers. And it's not so much a sequel as a continuation. If you watched the three movies in one setting, they would seem like one really long movie. A movie that just keeps getting better. In fact, the third movie, The Return of the King, won the Oscar for Best Picture. The first time in Academy history that the third movie in a franchise took home the gold.

0: The Lord of the Rings, The Return of the King, Nick Rain conducting the City of Prague Philharmonic in music by Howard Shore. I'm Matt Rogers. This is Real Music. Back to Middle Earth after this short break.
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Down, down to Goblin Town from the soundtrack to The Hobbit, a 1977 animated musical special that first aired in the U.S. on NBC. Romeo Mullins won a Peabody for his teleplay, and the mostly positive response to the special led to a sequel, The Return of the King, in 1980. That one didn't wow anyone, and that was the end for Hobbit Bilbo Baggins, until the success of Peter Jackson's Lord of the Rings. That made a live-action adaptation of The Hobbit almost inevitable.

old friends from Howard Shore's score to The Hobbit, An Unexpected Journey. As with The Lord of the Rings, director Peter Jackson and Profit Hungry studio execs opted to tell the story over the course of three films.

Music from The Hobbit, The Desolation of Smaug. The movie was a little less tedious than the first Hobbit film, and it set up nicely the Battle of the Five Armies.

There and Back Again from The Hobbit, The Battle of the Five Armies. That was 2014, and given the success of Peter Jackson's Middle Earth saga, it's maybe a little surprising that it took all the way until 2022 for television to get in on the game.

Scherzo for Violin and Swords from Bear McCreary's score to The Lord of the Rings, The Rings of Power. Amazon's prequel series is set thousands of years before the

Bear McCreary's music from The Lord of the Rings, The Rings of Power. That was from the original Amazon series soundtrack. And sadly, that'll have to be the end of our trip back to Middle-earth. Thanks for joining me on the journey. I'm Matt Rogers. 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
2: 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I'm Tony Morris. Classical Guitar Alive is broadcast thanks to the generous support of the Augustine Foundation and the Kadosky Family Fund and Charles and Taco Parker and by Augustine Strings, makers of classical guitar strings since 1947. And thanks to a gift in loving memory of Adam Bratcher. Thanks for joining me. This week's edition of Classical Guitar Alive features the world premiere of a new guitar concerto subtitled Ink Dark Moon by British film and BBC television composer Joby Talbot. We'll also hear an interview with American composer Stephen Funk Pearson and much more. We'll start with music from Brazil by Egberto Gismachi titled Sete Anéis or Seven Rings, performed by the Brazil guitar duo.

0: The Brazil guitar duo opened this week's edition of Classico Guitar Alive with Seven Rings by Egberto Gismonti. One of the best-known works by American composer Stephen Funk Pearson is his piece for mandolin and guitar titled Mountain Moor. Stephen Funk Pearson spoke about his piece.
1: I wrote it for a mandolin or violin and guitar, and it was really inspired after I traveled through Scotland, and I just was so taken by the landscape there. My whole life I've been drawn to nature. I lived on an island in British Columbia for 2 years, living off the land. I've always just been a nature nut. And the theme came to me, and I went from there. And I've heard it performed also with two guitars, also with flute. I've heard it performed in many different instrumentations.

Duetto Giocondo, performing music for mandolin and guitar by American composer Stephen Funk Pearson, titled Mountain Moor. British composer Joby Talbot has written music for feature films and BBC television. His guitar concerto is subtitled Ink Dark Moon and has just been released and features guitarist Miloš Katadacilic and the BBC Symphony Orchestra, conducted by Ben Jernan.

The world premiere recording of Ink Dark Moon, a new guitar concerto by Joby Talbot. Milos Kadadacilic was the guitarist with the BBC Symphony Orchestra, conducted by Ben Jernan. You're listening to Classical Guitar Alive. I'm Tony Morris. This is music by Agustin Barrios Mongoré, titled Aire de Samba. It's performed by Virginia Luque.

0: From a live concert recording by Virginia Luque, we've just heard her performing a piece titled Aire de Samba by Agustin Barrios Mongoré. We'll close this week's edition of Classical Guitar Alive with music by American composer Stephen Funk Pearson, titled Elasomorph. Stephen Funk Pearson spoke about his music.
1: My whole life, a sense of humor is like critical to living and breathing for me. And I really like to bring that into music, and I think that's something that's often lacking in music. I know sometimes in concerts people are a little embarrassed to maybe laugh at something funny that happens musically, but children, they don't hold back, and some of my pieces, when kids hear them, they just start cracking up because they don't care if they're laughing in a concert. And so I really do find that humor and music, they just go together for me, you know, as part of my life.

0: Closing this week's edition of Classical Guitar Alive, we've just heard the Versailles Guitar Quartet performing Stephen Funk Pearson's piece titled Elasomorph. You've been listening to Classical Guitar Alive. Classical Guitar Alive is broadcast worldwide thanks to the generous support of the Augustine Foundation and the Kadosky Family Fund, and Charles and Taco Parker, and by Augustine Strings, makers of classical guitar strings since 1947. And thanks to a gift in loving memory of Adam Bratcher. Classical Guitar Alive is a nonprofit organization based in Austin, Texas. Music by pluck-stringed instruments like the guitar, the harp, and the ancient lyre have been used in healing for over 3,000 years. That's why our mission is to bring this music to the widest possible audience. 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I'm Tony Morris. 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

0: This is Symphony Cast from APM, American Public Media. I'm Steve Seal, welcoming you to the last night of the proms. The culmination of the annual summertime BBC Proms Festival is a musical party unlike any other. The proms is already a festive affair, its concerts famously casual and often boisterous. The last night of the annual summertime festival, though, even more so. The Brits know how to create a classical music celebration that can be just as playfully fun as it is reverent to the music it honors, and you'll hear plenty of evidence of both at this concert. There are special guests, lots of imbibing, balloons and beach balls, and a great deal of singing along as the concert reaches its climax. Even silly costumes are fair game. And at the heart of it all, world-class music making from a bevy of beloved musicians on stage. This year, conductor Sakari Oramo will preside over the festivities, leading the BBC Symphony Orchestra, chorus, and singers in lots of traditional favorites and a few left-field surprises, too. The incredible pianist Yuja Wang is here, as well as Scottish tenor Nicky Spence, both sure to serve up plenty of flash in addition to their incredible virtuosity, making for a musical celebration that's both totally unique and totally British. It's why the last night of the proms is a famous, beloved annual tradition that concertgoers and radio listeners around the world look forward to with great anticipation every year. So get ready for a concert of great fun and fantastic music making at the last night of the proms 2026. Welcome to APM's Symphony Cast. Let's take our seats in the Royal Albert Hall and turn things over to our colleagues from the BBC, Petra Trelawney and Georgia Mann.
1: Hyde Park is filled with fallen golden leaves. The temperature means jackets and jerseys are up for consideration once again. There is no doubt that there is a taste of autumn in the air. And what better signifies the changing of the seasons than the last night of the proms? Classical music's great party, a chance to raise a toast to a brilliant summer of concerts. Safe, of course, in the knowledge that there are musical delights galore for us in the hours, weeks, and months ahead.
2: It has been an epic summer of music making here at the Royal Albert Hall and across the UK. 86 concerts featuring 3,000 musicians. Proms were performed in Gateshead, Middlesbrough, Sunderland, Bristol and Mold in North Wales, as well as 72 here in London. As ever, the Proms is the place to experience brand new music as well as the all-time great works. And this season, there have been 17 new BBC commissions and 12 world premiere performances.
1: Let's meet our master of ceremonies, the chief conductor of the BBC Symphony Orchestra, Sakari Oramo.
3: I'm very excited about performing with the orchestra. Leonard Bernstein's Candide Overture, Dedrick Smetana's Vltava, which I think is one of the most perfectly formed pieces of classical romantic music. And of course, it's great to work with soloists like Yuja Wang, Nicky Spence. This is the second time I work with Nicky Spence, this sort of larger-than-life character, very expressive, honey-toned tenor that is also a really good musician, able to sing many, many different styles perfectly. Yuja Wang I've worked with several times in the past, one of the most brilliant pianists technically that there are nowadays. Very down-to-earth sound, good musician, so she's also a delight to work with.
1: We're going to start with the overture to Leonard Bernstein's Candide. Much celebration of the American semi-quincentennial across the proms this season. Sakari Oramo on stage, bowing deeply, turning to salute the BBC Symphony Orchestra. The last night of the proms is underway.

Leonard Bernstein's overture from Candide, opening the last night of the Proms 2026. We're going back in time to 1911 now. John Fold's Celtic Lament.

0: The Celtic Lament by John Foulds. Elizabeth Bass playing the harp solo. Jonathan Asgard playing the cello solo. He's had a good summer. Appearance with a solo at the last night of the Proms, and earlier on in the year celebrating his son Thelonious, a midfielder in the Norwegian World Cup team,
1: that
0: who also
1: impressive.
0: Plays for Rangers. They got to the quarterfinals, Norway, didn't they?
1: So they did.
0: The chaplet is being placed around the bust of Sir Henry Wood, a chaplet of laurel leaves, two Prommers dusting off the great man's head.
1: They are giving him a good dusting. Possibly he does need it. Brian Austin, one of those doing the dusting and applying the chaplet. He first stood in the arena 70 years ago in 1956 while waiting for his call-up papers. The call-up came before the end of the season, so he was away for the next 2 years. And Joe Robinson from Stevenage, he's been promming now for 10 years.
0: We should say it's the Royal Academy of Music that own the bust of Henry Wood and lend it to the Proms and the BBC each summer. The chaplet will be taken tomorrow to Holy Sepulchre Church in the City of London, where there is a memorial stained glass window to Wood, and at 6 o'clock there will be a service of thanksgiving and celebration for the Proms, which Georgia and I will be reading lessons at.
1: We shall.
0: Now, we're about to meet Nicky Spence.
1: Yes.
0: We start with him singing in what is in effect his second tongue, the Czech language.
1: Yes, he's going to sing from Dvořák's great opera, Rosalka, and he takes on the role of the prince.
2: He turns up in the forest and he's very much in wooing sexy prince codpiece mode.
1: Mm.
2: And then comes across Rosalka, who, as we know, doesn't have much to say. So he basically does a bit of, I think they call it transference, and just puts all of his love onto her. But with consent, obviously, she's in the mood. And it's just a beautiful outpouring of love, but also of mystery. And any Czech music just has so much honesty and kind of all organs on the sleeve. So it's a fantastic piece of music, and also the end of an act, so you get quite a triumphant end, which will probably make me sound way better than I am.
0: Oh, I don't know about that. Nicky Spence there. He is so associated with Czech music, isn't he? I mean, Janáček in particular. It was in 2024 he was awarded the Janáček Memorial Medal at the Janáček Brno Festival, and he's off shortly back there to star in The Adventures of Mr. Brucek to the Moon and to the 15th Century. No one better equipped than Nicky.
1: I must say, I don't think sexy prince codpiece was necessarily what Dvořák had in mind with this, although I'm interested to see how that interpretation might play out. The scene that we're about to witness, possibly complete with some squeaky balloons that seem to be going on down there on the arena floor.
0: Bit early for balloons.
1: I know, but something's going on. It involves a prince being drawn further into the woods by the sight of a mysterious creature, soon revealed as Rosalka, the water nymph. And we often hear that wonderful aria, don't we, from Rosalka herself.
0: Wondrous vision, immensely sweet. Are you human or a fairy tale? Asks the prince. Have you come to protect that rare creature I glimpsed in the dimness of the forest?
1: A rare creature indeed. Nicky Spence in a sparkling, sort of almost rhinestone-trimmed jacket, ready to take on the role of the prince in Dvořák's Rosalka here at the last night of the Proms.
3: Later.

0: You're a golden star shining into the dark night. My fairy tale, come with me. The final words of the Prince's aria from Dvorak's fairy tale opera Rusalka, sung by our Prince this evening, Nikki Spence. And now some words from our conductor, Zachary Oram.
1: What a season of proms we've had. Across the UK, from the northeast to North Wales, to Bristol, to here at the Royal Albert Hall. There have been 86 concerts featuring over 3,000 musicians. Silence and sound, the faces of friends. This for me sums up the whole of the proms and the whole of a life spent making music and listening to it too. You, the wonderful audience here and at home, give us the gift of your silence, of your time, of your attention. And we, the musicians here on stage, give you the gift of strange sounds organized into a language that speaks no words, but which we all understand. The miracle of music that bubbles up like a spring before it becomes a mighty river.

on this 2026 last night of the prom, Zachary Aramo conducting the BBC Symphony Orchestra, music by Bedřich Smetana, our second Czech composer of the evening. Mavlast, a river flowing through woods and meadows and on to the Czech capital, Prague. And here comes Yuja Wang, dressed in ivory-coloured silk. Behind her, Zachary Aramo. Broad smile on Yuja Wang's face as she shakes Igor Yusufovich's hand. Gestures to Zachary, bows deep, and takes her seat at the stool in front of the prom's Steinway piano.

0: Yuja One playing the beguiling, glorious, sinuous piano concerto by Samuel Barber. Work he started in 1960, finished in 1962. It was premiered in September of that year. Described by one New York critic as being one of the most spectacular triumphs in the history of American music.
1: An incredible first half so far of this year's Last Night of the Proms from the Royal Albert Hall in London. And we'll be back with much more in just a moment. I'm Steve Seal. We hope you're enjoying this grand finale of the 2026 BBC Proms Festival here on SymphonyCast. A reminder that you can hear this concert again from our website, but do it soon because you'll only have access to the Proms concerts for a few short weeks. 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In just a moment, the Brits tribute to American icon Dolly Parton, and of course, all the usual pomp and, yes, the sing-alongs that make this festival finale one of the most famous annual classical music concerts there is. That's coming up next on EPM's Symphony Cast.
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Welcome back. I'm Steve Seal. This is APM's Symphony Cast. This week, we're in London for the last night of the proms, 2026, the annual rousing finale to the BBC Proms, one of the longest-running classical music festivals in the world. And this last night, arguably, its most famous installment. The Proms is famous for many things. It's the classical music festival that goes far beyond the usual, with its mix of old and new, stalwart favorites and new commissions, and even pop music, and all of it enjoyed with great enthusiasm by the Prommers here in the UK, and the last night of the festival even more so. Still to come, the finale sing-alongs imbued with all the British patriotism that are one of the hallmarks of the Proms last night. But first, something special. This year's last night comes on the heels of the passing of one of the world icons in country music just a few weeks ago, Dolly Parton. And Sakari Oramo and the BBC Symphony Orchestra chorus and some guest singers have put together a tribute.

0: A tribute to an all-time great here at the last night of the Proms, Beverly Knight, the Queen of British Soul, sang Dolly's I Will Always Love You, which Dolly wrote in 1973 as a farewell to her business partner and mentor, Porter Wagoner, famously covered by Whitney Houston. Everyone on their seats now as there is a projection of Dolly beneath the organ.
1: Directly underneath the bust of Henry Wood, there's Dolly and a thousand mobile phone lights swaying in time to that amazing musical sequence, including Louise's.
2: And yours, Petra.
1: And mine, let's be honest. Did you enjoy that, Stuart?
3: I loved that. That was a bit of a moment, wasn't it?
2: Really was. A bit like what you were saying earlier on, that she's a great American songwriter. She had the ability to write tunes that sounded like they were folk songs that they weren't. Yes. And Paul McCartney, I think, has a similar gift.
3: Very similar. And also, the catchiest song, 95 Surely, the catchiest song about dismantling the patriarchy in the workplace ever.
2: Yes, from the 1980 comedy.
1: So look, we've reached this point in the evening where we all know where it's going now. We had the Fantasia on British Sea Songs. Then we have, of course, the Pomp and Circumstance March number one. Then we move into Jerusalem, the Britain arrangement of the national anthem. And finally, Auld Lang Syne. There is, Stuart, something very reassuring about this familiarity.
3: Absolutely, absolutely. The rest of the programme changes. And as we've seen tonight, it's an eclectic programme. It's been challenging at times, accessible at times. But this is an exhalation moment, isn't it? It's sort of like, now we can, I was going to say literally let our herd up, but that's not all.
1: Some ice is arriving.
2: Some ice buckets.
1: Wonderful. We might have a little drink to celebrate the entry into the sea songs. Not Georgia and Isles.
2: No, never.
1: Never
2: would a drop pass our lips.
1: To have a little tincture. I mean, did you feel a great weight on your shoulders when you were doing this moment last year?
4: Huge weight. The words alone are quite difficult to memorise, to be honest.
1: Zachary Aramo is back on stage. The Fantasia on British Sea Songs, arranged by Henry Wood, starting with the saucy Arethusa.

opening his kilt to reveal a sequined rainbow flag, the LGBT plus pride flag. A pomp and circumstance march. Coming your way next, Zachary Oromo remains on the conductor's rostrum here at the Royal Albert Hall.

For Auld Lang Syne, those words of Robert Burns concluding this concert as they do every year, the BBC Symphony Orchestra, chorus, and singers, all led by Sakare Oramo, to close out this year's last night of the proms, the grand finale of the 2026 BBC Proms Festival here at the Royal Albert Hall in London on

0: Symphony Cast. Our thanks to Georgia Mann and Petroc Trelawney and all of our friends at the BBC. I'm Steve Seal. We do hope you've enjoyed this year's Last Night Festival and all of this summer's concerts from the 2026 BBC Proms Festival here on Symphony Cast. 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APM's Symphony Cast is produced by Daniel Nass with technical director Michael Osborne and assistance from Tania Major. I'm Steve Seal. We'll see you again next time on Symphony Cast. 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

This is Peter Van de Graaff here with a couple of examples of a variations form called a passacaglia, which has a continually repeating bass pattern in 3-4 time for which variations are played. Let's begin with this passacaglia by François Couperin, played by Jory Vinicourt.

Jory Vinokur at the keyboard playing that Passacaglia from a suite of pieces by Couperin. The 19th century Norwegian composer Johan Halvorsen famously made an arrangement for violin and viola of a keyboard work by George Frederick Handel, a Passacaglia, and here is that transcription with Itzhak Perlman violin, Pinchas Zukerman viola.

George Frideric Händel wrote that music for the keyboard, and Johan Halvorsen, who is a good friend of Edvard Grieg, made the arrangement for violin and viola, the Passacaglia, with Itzhak Perlman and Pinchas Zukerman. We'll get back to some George Frideric Händel later on, and one of his grand concertos, Concerti Grossi. But right now, some music by another friend of Edvard Grieg. Her name is Agata Bakker-Grøndahl, a noted pianist of the late 19th century and a fairly prolific composer for her instrument. Natalia Strelchenko, who recorded all of the piano music of Grøndahl, plays now the folk tunes and folk dances.

It's not hard to hear the influence of that composer's friend Edvard Grieg in the folk tunes and folk dances, as arranged and composed by Agata Bakar-Grøndahl. The pianist was Natalia Strilchenko. And so let's hear one of the folk songs and dances, not by Agata Bakar-Grøndahl, but by her friend Edvard Grieg. And this is The Wedding Tune, as recorded by Eva Knardal.

Pianist Ava Canardal took on the huge task of recording all the piano music of Edvard Grieg, including a lot of arrangements of Norwegian folk songs and dances, and that's one from a collection of 25 arranged by Grieg. We heard The Wedding Tune. A little bit ago, if you were with me, you heard the Passacaglia by George Frederick Handel, arranged by Grieg's friend Johann Halvorsen. Let's get back to Handel now. With the Freiburg Baroque Orchestra, Gottfried von der Goltz conducting, and this is the Grand Concerto, Concerto Grosso, in G minor, Opus 6, number 6.

That's one of the grand concertos, Concerti Grossi, from the second set by George Frideric Handel, the Opus 6 and the 6th of that collection, with the Freiburg Baroque Orchestra, Gottfried von der Goltz, the conductor. Now to something completely different, an early work by Claude Debussy. It's called Printemps, or Spring. And here it is with the Boston Symphony, Charles Munch at the podium.

symphonic poem by the French composer Claude Debussy, and an early composition as well. It's called Printemps, or Spring. There was a French conductor at the podium in that recording. His name is Charles Munch, who for a long time conducted the Boston Symphony, and together they made the recording we just heard. This is also called Spring, Printemps, by another Frenchman, Benjamin Godard.

0: Printemps, Spring. That's a song by 19th century French composer Benjamin Godard. Tassis Christoyannis, baritone, and Jeff Cohen, piano.
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0: This is a malagueña played by Los Romeros.

Celedonio Romero wrote that Malagueña, and it was performed by Los Romeros family of guitar players. Malagueña from Malaga, Spain, flamenco-inspired. Here is the very famous Malagueña by Cuban composer Ernesto Lecuona, Morton Gould, with his orchestra.

That music originally for the piano by the Cuban composer Ernesto Lecuona, but it comes from his Spanish suite, the famous Malagueña. Morton Gould and his orchestra recorded in 1955. There's a bit of a Spanish flavor to a French cello concerto coming up later on. Right now, Ángel Romero is the guitarist and the conductor with the Academy of St. Martin in the Fields. This was originally a flute concerto, but it's been arranged for guitar, music of Vivaldi.

You'll often hear the mandolin concertos of Vivaldi transcribed for guitar. It's not a big stretch, but that was originally a flute concerto. And it was played by Angel Romero, who also conducted the Academy of St. Martin in the Fields. Angel Romero now joining his extended family of Los Romeros in The Bullfighter's Prayer by Joaquin Turina.

0: That's music by the Spanish composer Joaquín Turina, called La Oración del Torero, The Bullfighter's Prayer. And a performance by a family of guitar players, Los Romeros. Chances are, if you've heard that piece before, it's with strings, but it was originally for four guitars, also four lutes specified by the composer. Before we move on to a French work, which does have a Spanish flavor to it, we have this by the Catalan composer Javier Montsalvatge. It's one of a collection of five songs, and it's really something of an earworm. Try to get this tune out of your head. It is sung by Victoria de Los Angeles, who's joined by the Paris Conservatory Concert Society Orchestra, led by Rafael Frubeck de Burgos.
1: Llámame, repica el mundo sonoro, repica el negro bien negro, ahí con tu sonoro de sonoro.

personality in the singing of Victoria de los Ángeles, and that song by Javier Montsalvatje. The story of the life of Jacqueline Dupré is often told. She was born in 1945. Her mother was a gifted teacher and pianist. She began studying at a very early age with William Pleath, a fine and renowned cellist. She also studied with Pablo Casals and Paul Tortelier and Mstislav Rostropovich. She began recording in 1962, and it was in 1971 that she began suffering from a mysterious ailment, which was eventually diagnosed as multiple sclerosis. And she had to retire in 1973, so young, not even 30 years old. She died in 1987. We're going to hear a recording she made in concert. She never recorded this in the studios, but with the Cleveland Orchestra here. Daniel Barenboim, who was her husband at the time, conducting. This is music of Édouard Lalot, who's famous for his Symphonie Espagnole, and there is some Spanish flair to this cello concerto by Lalot, Jacqueline Dupré, cellist.

That ended up being one of the very last performances given by Jacqueline Dupré, who was suffering from multiple sclerosis and retired the same year as that performance took place. 1973 was the year. The place was Cleveland, Severance Hall, and she was joined by the Cleveland Orchestra under the direction of Daniel Barenboim. That was the Cello Concerto in D Minor by Édouard Lalot. Yes, a French composer, but he felt great affinity to Spain. And particularly, I think, in the second movement, there's a lot of Spanish influence in that Cello Concerto by Lalot. Another French composer here, setting a poem by Louise Lalanne. His name is Francis Poulenc, and the poem is called Hier.

0: Ellie Ameling and Dalton Baldwin with that song by Francis Poulenc called Hier, Yesterday.
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0: It's an hour filled with Tchaikovsky. Before we get to the Fourth Symphony, here is Lenski's aria from Eugene Onegin, performed on the flute by Emmanuel Pahud with the Rotterdam Philharmonic.

First of a few Tchaikovsky compositions, we'll be hearing that one from Eugene Onegin, one of the great operas of Tchaikovsky. Linsky's aria, of course, originally sung, but playing the vocal part was Manuel Pahud, flute. Yannick Nézet-Séguin led the Rotterdam Philharmonic. Before we get to the Symphony No. 4 of Tchaikovsky, here is a scherzo by Tchaikovsky for violin and orchestra, which was orchestrated by Alexander Glazunov, as Itzhak Perlman is joined by the Abbey Road Ensemble led by Lawrence Foster.

originally part of a collection of pieces by Tchaikovsky called Souvenir d'un lieu cher, Remembrance of a Dear Place. The scherzo from it, that was orchestrated by Glazunov, but music, as I say, of Tchaikovsky. Itzhak Perlman, violin, the Abbey Road Ensemble, Lawrence Foster, the conductor. Tchaikovsky wrote an interesting piece here. It's called A Waltz in 5/8 Time. A waltz is in 3/4 time, but no, this is in 5/8 time, and Mikhail Pletnyov is the pianist.

waltz, a little bit off kilter, a waltz in 5/8 time by Tchaikovsky, recorded by Mikhail Pletnyov. Now to the featured work, which is the Symphony No. 4 by Tchaikovsky, written at a tumultuous time in his life. He had just ended his brief and disastrous marriage, and he was coming to know, at least through correspondence, his patroness, Nadezhda von Meck, that was to have a great influence on his life and free him from any financial restraints where he could really focus on composing. He dedicated this symphony to her, and it is regarded as one of the great 19th century symphonies. Symphony No. 4 in F minor by Tchaikovsky. In this recording with the Czech Philharmonic, Semyon Buchkov is the conductor.

We've been listening to one of the orchestral masterworks of Tchaikovsky and his symphony number 4 of the 6 he composed, not including the Manfred Symphony, which doesn't have a number attached to it. That's from a recording on the London Decca label, which came out in 2019 with Semyon Buchkov conducting the Czech Philharmonic of all of the Tchaikovsky symphonies and all the piano concertos as well. Symphony number 4 in F minor by Tchaikovsky. And this is one of the piano pieces, Opus 72 of Tchaikovsky.

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0: I do think you'll want to stay tuned. In its original version, which is quite a bit different from the famous one, we'll be listening to the Sibelius Violin Concerto. Right now, two settings of a famous and well-known tune, which is known commonly as the Londonderry Air. First, as set by Sir Charles Villiers Stanford, the Irish composer. This is tenor James Griffith and pianist Clifford Benson.

as arranged by the Irish composer Sir Charles Villiers Stanford. That, of course, is the famous Londonderry Air, text by Alfred Percival Graves. And recording with James Griffith, tenor, and Clifford Benson, piano. Sibelius Violin Concerto is up ahead, and not only that, we're going to hear it in its original version, quite a bit different from the version which is often, or always heard, really. Before we get there, here is Frank Bridges' 1908 setting of the Londonderry Air, the Irish melody, and we hear the Delmay String Quartet.

That is a setting of the Londonderry Air, really almost a free fantasy on the Londonderry Air, by Frank Bridge. That was performed by the Delmay String Quartet. Of course, a famous Irish melody. Here is an Irish dance by Malcolm Arnold. The Philharmonia, conducted by Bryden Thompson.

one of the Irish dances by Malcolm Arnold, played by the Philharmonia, directed by Bryden Thompson. Such an interesting experience awaits us now, as we are going to hear the first version of Sibelius' Violin Concerto, the second one being so famous and the one that's always performed. This is very different from the second version, primarily because of cuts. This is about 5 minutes shorter than the later one. Lots of ideas excised. The violin part has changed considerably. It's much more virtuosic in the earlier version than the later. And there's changes in the scoring and, well, lots of differences. And you'll certainly hear them shortly and throughout the piece. Leonidas Kavakos is heard here with the Lati Symphony led by Osmo Venske.

You may have tuned in the middle of that piece and wondered, well, that sounds awfully familiar, and yet it's not. That was the world premiere recording of the first version, the original version, of Sibelius' D minor violin concerto. And as you may have noticed, it was revised extensively for the 1905 final version, which is always played. In 1904, Sibelius wrote to a friend of his, "I shall withdraw my violin concerto. It will not appear again for 2 years." This is after it was first premiered. He says, "That is my great secret sorrow at present. The first movement is to be completely formed anew, also the proportions of the andante and so on." Now, it didn't take Sibelius 2 years to revise it, but rather just a month, and yet there were substantial changes made, as you heard. Primarily, cuts were made in the piece. Interesting to hear that original version. Leonidas Kavakos was the violinist. Osmovenske was the conductor. And that was the Lotti Symphony Orchestra, really, in a sense, adding another Sibelius violin concerto to the repertoire. So different is it. This is, as we go back now, to Irish music. We heard the Londonderry Air prior to that. This is an Irish tune called The Lark in the Clear Air, a traditional melody, sung here by Felicity Lott.

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0: This is Peter Van de Graaff, your host. Delighted to have your company. We have a Mozart overture to hear right now. This is to his opera, The Abduction from the Seraglio, a Mideast-inspired opera, as we have the Royal Philharmonic conducted by Sir Colin Davis.

That is music by Mozart, as we heard the overture to The Abduction from the Seraglio. This is Peter Van de Graaff with some music from operas inspired by the Mideast, which was all the vogue at the end of the 18th and into the early 19th century. We have, for example, here an overture to an opera, which is about some Europeans in Turkey. And there is an overseer of the Seraglio named Osmin. That sounds very familiar, doesn't it? It sounds just like Mozart's Abduction from the Seraglio, and it's essentially the same plot. But Haydn wrote this opera. It's called L'Incontro Improvviso, and here is the overture to it with Antal Dorati and the Lausanne Chamber Orchestra.

We've heard some music by Franz Josef Haydn. That's an overture to an opera of his, to a very similar plot to Mozart's Abduction from the Seraglio. It's called L'Incontro Improvviso. From a complete recording, we heard the Lausanne Chamber Orchestra conducted by Antal Dorati. And this is another overture to an opera, which is also set in the Mideast. And it comes from a little bit later, but about the same time, the very early 19th century. This is by Karl Maria von Weber, and it's the overture to his opera, Abu Hassan, the Hanover Band and conductor Roy Goodman.

The Hanover Band, directed by Roy Goodman, performed that music by Carl Maria von Weber, the overture to his opera and Mideast-inspired opera, Abu Hassan. Which brings us to music composed for a drama by James Elroy Flecker. The music, though, composed by Frederick Delius, and the drama's called Hassan. From it, the serenade, arranged for cello and piano, and performed by Julian Lloyd Webber and pianist John Linehan.

That music comes from a play, and the play was written by James Elroy Flecker. The music, though, by Frederick Delius. We heard Julian Lloyd Webber cello, John Linehan piano, and that is from Hassan, the Serenade. Before we move on to another work for cello and piano, at least arranged for cello and piano, we go back to Mozart and the Abduction from the Seraglio, also Mideast inspired. And we listen to an arrangement for winds of an aria by the character Osmin with the Philidor ensemble.

from Mozart's Abduction from the Seraglio. We heard that piece with Julian Lloyd Webber cello. I thought we'd hear another work for cello and piano, but not originally so. This was composed in 1896, premiered in 1897, by the American composer Mrs. H.H.A. Beach. But she wrote it for violin and piano. It's her A minor sonata. It's been transcribed here by the cellist who performs it, Pamela Frame. She's joined by Barry Snyder in this sonata by Amy Marcy Cheney Beach.

Pamela Frame, a cellist and transcriber of what was originally a violin sonata by Mrs. H.H.A. Beach. And the pianist there was Barry Snyder. Mrs. Beach, Amy Marcicini Beach, wrote a violin sonata in A minor, just one, and that's the piece that was transcribed there. It dates from 1897, which happens to be the year of the death of Johannes Brahms. We have here a little piece by Brahms called Nachtwache, Night Watch. It begins, "Are they at rest?" And this is sung by the RIAS Chamber Choir.

0: conductor was Marcus Crade with the RIAS Chamber Choir, and that is the Night Watch, Nachtwache, from the Opus 104 by Johannes Brahms.
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0: My name is Peter Van de Graaff. I'm here at

your host, and I have some Carl Philipp Emanuel Bach for you to enjoy. In fact, a couple of sonatas. The first one is played on the clavichord by Gustav Leonhardt.

Gustav Leonhardt performing on the clavichord. Some music by Carl Philipp Emanuel Bach, who loved to play the clavichord himself. That was a little sonata in F. The composer here is Carl Philipp Emanuel Bach, but the featured work will be Beethoven's third piano concerto with Leif Ove Andsnes at the piano. This is a sonata by Carl Philipp Emanuel Bach, the second son of Johann Sebastian, and it's been arranged here for harp. Marcel Grandjani did the arranging, Marianne Hoffmann does the playing.

Marian Hoffman was the harpist. That is a sonata for keyboard originally, but transcribed by Marcel Grandjani, a sonata in F by Carl Philipp Emanuel Bach. This is also by that same composer.

Ruth White made the realization of that solfeggetto by Carl Philipp Emanuel Bach. It is on to Beethoven that we go. And specifically, we listen to a performance by Leif Ove Andsnes, who does the difficult task of not only being the solo pianist, but also the director of the orchestra. That is the Mahler Chamber Orchestra. We're going to listen to the Piano Concerto No. 3, the C Minor Concerto, Opus 37 by Beethoven.

A recording which came out in 2012 with Leif Ove Andsnes as pianist and conductor of the Mahler Chamber Orchestra. That's music by Beethoven we just heard, his Piano Concerto No. 3 in C minor, Opus 37. Leif Ove Andsnes again, now playing music by a fellow countryman of his. He's from Norway, and this is by a man named David Monrat Johansen, who was born in 1888, an important biographer of Grieg, actually. And this little piece, one of the pictures from Nordland, is called Reindeer.

0: And there again, we heard Leif Ove Andsnes, this time with Reindeer by David Monrat Johansen.
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0: I'm Peter Van de Graaff with a very interesting recording and composition coming up in just a few minutes. I urge you to stay tuned for it. It is a 1938 recording with a young Yehudi Menuhin performing what he called one of his favorite works, but one which remains virtually unknown. It's by an Italian composer of the late 19th, early 20th century named Ildebrando Pizzetti. And it's a major composition, his violin sonatas. I say I'll have that for you in just a minute or two. Here is something by a contemporary, though, of Pizzetti, namely Pietro Mascagni. And from his second best-known opera, best-known as Cavalleria Rusticana, this is from L'Amico Fritz. And we hear the intermezzo from Act 3 with the Berlin Philharmonic and...

That performance was by the Berlin Philharmonic. Herbert von Karajan was the conductor. We heard the intermezzo to Act 3 of the opera L'Amico Fritz by Pietro Mascagni. It's quite a bit of Italian music ahead. I'm Peter Van de Graaff, by the way. We have some Verdi. We have a rarely heard composition now by Ildebrando Pizzetti, an Italian composer of the late 19th, early 20th century who specialized in writing not operas, as did most Italian composers of the day, but instrumental music. This is his Violin and Piano Sonata, a major work that was recorded here in 1938 by Yehudi and Hephzibah Menuhin. And Yehudi Menuhin calls this one of his favorite works, Pizzetti's Violin Sonata.

1938 recording with the young Yehudi Menuhin, Hefzibah Menuhin at the piano, performing that music by Ildebrando Pizzetti, the violin sonata. This is by a contemporary of Pizzetti, Ottorino Respighi, and this comes from a ballet called Sèvres of Ancient France. We'll hear a little minuet.

A brief dance, a minuet from a ballet by Ottorino Respighi called Sèvres of Old France. More Italian music now. Giuseppe Verdi, early in his career, wrote a couple of operas inspired by the writings of Lord Byron, and we're going to hear preludes to each of those operas. We begin with the rarely heard Il Corsaro, the Corsair. Riccardo Muti with La Scala Philharmonic.

that's the overture to an early opera by Verdi called Il Corsaro, The Corsair, after Lord Byron. La Scala Philharmonic, Riccardo Muti, the conductor. And from another Lord Byron-inspired opera by Verdi, even earlier, I Due Foscari, The Two Foscari. Same conductor, same orchestra.

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Riccardo Muti and La Scala Philharmonic. And that brings us to an overture to another work by Lord Byron, his dramatic poem Manfred. This was composed in 1848 by Robert Schumann, who wrote some 15 pieces based on Byron's Manfred. It's a strange work. There's some narration. There's it's soloist, chorus, orchestra. And it doesn't really hold together well as a piece by itself. But we do have the overture, which is so often heard. We have it now with the Amsterdam Concertgebouw Orchestra, Bernard Haitink, the conductor.

the Amsterdam Concertgebouw Orchestra, Bernard Haitink, the conductor. The Manfred Overture by Robert Schumann. This is Schumann's setting of a Robert Burns poem, John Anderson.

0: Rupert Huber conducted that music by Robert Schumann, a setting of a Robert Burns poem, John Anderson.
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0: This is Peter Vandegraaff speaking with quite a bit of Danish music to hear, some Carl Nielsen, and a piece by a composer named Hartmann, flute sonata of his. Some Liszt, first of all. He wrote a few Mephisto waltzes, four, in fact, all told. One of them is very well known, the first one, which he orchestrated. We'll hear that in the orchestrated version in a moment. But he also wrote a Mephisto polka. And here is that piece, played by Michael Litsky.

That is music by Franz Liszt. Michael Lidsky was the pianist, and music inspired by The Devil by Liszt, the Mephisto Polka, as opposed to his several Mephisto waltzes. Before listening to some Danish music, here is the Mephisto Waltz No. 1 by Franz Liszt. In its orchestral version, AGOA conducts the Minnesota Orchestra.

Agioi and the Minnesota Orchestra with the Mephisto Waltz No. 1 by Franz Liszt. Originally for piano. Interesting recording this. Something I didn't know, that there's actually two different endings which Liszt composed to that work. We heard the traditional first ending. There's also a second ending, which is included on the disc. Someday I'll have to play that version of it. One more Mephisto piece. This is a song by Ferruccio Busoni called Mephistopheles' Song, text taken from Goethe's Faust. And here is Dietrich Fischer-Dieskau baritone.

0: Wir klicken, ersticken, wir erklicken und ersticken. Wenn einer stiegt.
1: Song of Mephistopheles by Ferruccio Busoni. Next up is Danish music. If you can, I hope you'll stay tuned for this. We're going to hear a flute sonata from a composer of the 19th century. And right now, some Carl Nielsen, a lesser-known work of his, the Rhapsodic Overture, called An Imaginary Journey to the Faroe Islands, making use in part of Faroese folk song. Here is a performance of this music of Danish composer Carl Nielsen by the Swedish Radio Symphony, led by Esa-Pekka Salonen.

the Swedish Radio Symphony, Esa Pekka Salonen conducting, music by Danish composer Carl Nielsen, his rhapsodic overture, An Imaginary Journey to the Faroe Islands of Denmark. Which brings us to another Danish composer, this one born in 1805. His family came from Germany, but he himself was born in Denmark. Johan Peter Emilius Hartmann is his name. And he was an organist and, of course, composer. His son-in-law actually became better known than him. His son-in-law, perhaps you've heard of Niels Gade, also Danish composer. Here, though, is the Flute Sonata in B-flat by Johan Hartmann, often just uses his initials, J.P.E. Hartmann, Henrik Wenzel Andreasen Flute, and Anna Öland Piano.

Henrik Wenzel Andreasen, the flutist, and Anna Erland was the pianist. That's music by a 19th century Danish composer named Johan Peter Emilius Hartmann, and we heard his flute sonata in B-flat. This is by Josef Strauss.

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2: Good Sunday morning, and welcome to our weekend classics. I'm Stephen Cap Perry with a bit of an anachronism. We're listening to Richard Strauss's Der Rosenkavalier, the excerpt called Waltzes, but in the time where the opera is set, the Viennese waltz hadn't been invented yet and would not be for another 70 years. That didn't seem to bother anyone from enjoying the dance. We hear violinist Leonidas Kavakos with Enrico Pace playing piano.

violinist Leonidas Kavakos, Enrique Pache playing piano, four waltzes from the opera Der Rosenkavalier by Richard Strauss. 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Go to our website, classical89.org, then click on the word contact. It's right there at the bottom of the homepage. Now we hear a guitar classic that's based on a theme by Mozart. It comes from Mozart's opera, The Magic Flute, and Fernando Sor wrote these variations, performed here by guitarist Narciso Yepes.

Narciso Yepes performing Introduction and Variations on a Theme by Mozart by Fernando Sor. Good morning and welcome to our weekend classics for a Sunday. We hear next from the Ensemble I Musici, a work by Vivaldi, his initial set of concerto grossos that pretty much turned the music world on its head. Even Bach was frantically studying them to learn from. Let's hear this. And we'll follow it with a Gershwin prelude for piano.

0: by Antonio Vivaldi, a concerto grosso performed by the ensemble I Musici. Stay tuned for a blues cradle song. That's how George Gershwin described what he wrote. Coming up in just a moment.
1: We'll have some mood sketches by Carson Kuman, Fall Fantasies by Leo Sowerby, Kurt Weill's September Song, and a famous seasonal concerto by Vivaldi. All part of the program as we address the change of seasons when autumn comes again. This week on Pipe Dreams from American Public Media. I'm Michael Barone. I hope you'll be listening.
0: Join us for Pipe Dreams. That's tonight and every Sunday night at 9. George Gershwin called this next work a blue cradle song, so the blues in a lullaby. And later, the famous violinist Jascha Heifetz transcribed it for violin and piano because he loved the melody so much. Let's hear Prelude for Piano No. 2, George Gershwin. No pianos, no violins. It's the Carolina Brass Quintet.

0: The Carolina Brass Quintet, with their arrangement of Prelude for Piano No. 2 by George Gershwin, which he called a blues lullaby. In just a moment, a piece that was successful for a young composer, so successful, he later tired of it.
1: 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Bachauer laureate Kotaro Fukuma opens a musical passport to the world of Franz Liszt, traveling through works by Liszt, Wagner, and others. 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

by Claude Debussy, his Reverie, performed there by Yolanda Candonassis, playing harp. We hear two pianists now, at the same piano. In the time of composer Zdeněk Fibich, it was all the rage to have piano four-hands arrangements. Most homes had one piano, or at least the people who had a piano only had one. So to do a duet, you couldn't have two pianos. You would have two people with four hands, and that's where that comes from. This Sonata for Piano Duet, performed by Anthony Goldstone and Caroline Clamo.

Sonata for Piano Duet by Zdeněk Fibich, Caroline Clemo, and Anthony Goldstone, the pianist. Glad you've tuned in this Sunday morning to our weekend classics. Next, we get to hear from Herr Mozart, a rondo for violin and orchestra with the English Chamber Orchestra. Raymond Leppard conducts with Cho Lianglin playing violin.

0: Music by Mozart, a rondo for violin and orchestra. Cho Liang-lin played violin. Raymond Leppard conducted the English Chamber Orchestra. Do stay tuned for a beautiful piece by Dvorak, written for cello.
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0: We continue our weekend classics this Sunday morning with a work by Dvorak. Back in December of 1891, Dvorak spent Christmas Day putting the finishing touches on a special gift for his friend. This piece we're about to hear was written for his friend, cellist Hannes Wijhan. It's a seven-minute miniature filled with all kinds of bittersweet Czech melodies. Let's hear it performed by Yo-Yo Ma with the Berlin Philharmonic.

piece he wrote and gave as a Christmas present to a friend who was an excellent cellist. Lauren Bazell led the Berlin Philharmonic and the excellent cellist. We got to hear Yo-Yo Ma. Now we go to Renaissance Venice and the grand acoustic arches of St. Mark's Basilica, San Marco. And we get to hear a ricercare, which is an exercise in musical imitation that turned out later to be what we call the Baroque fugue, with different parts moving back and forth. We hear the Chicago Chamber.

by Giovanni Gabrielli, Richard Carr on the 12th tone, performed there by the Chicago Chamber Brass. Here's a bit of a musical love letter. This adagietto is a movement of Mahler's Symphony No. 5, and Gustav Mahler wrote a private love letter to Alma Schindler, who he had recently married, and he sent her the manuscript without a word written on it, and she understood immediately that it was for her as a gift, something that words could not express, as he had put it. Seiji Ozawa with the Boston Symphony Orchestra for this adagietto.

0: The Boston Symphony Orchestra, conducted by Seiji Ozawa, played Adagietto, a gentle movement from Gustav Mahler's Symphony No. 5. 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Stay tuned in just a moment. A piece that reflects something that often can happen, which is not only do the seasons change around us, but often at the same time, some season of our life comes upon us in a big change.
1: We'll have some mood sketches by Carson Kuman, Fall Fantasies by Leo Sowerby, Kurt Weill's September Song, and a famous seasonal concerto by Vivaldi. All part of the program as we address the change of seasons when autumn comes again. This week on Pipe Dreams from American Public Media. I'm Michael Barone. I hope you'll be listening.
0: Join us for Pipe Dreams. That's tonight and every Sunday night at 9. I mentioned earlier changing seasons. We love to see that around us. Definitely, I'm seeing it creep down the mountains, the colors until they reach the valley, and I've seen a few yellow leaves even drifting around my neighborhood. Sometimes it's not just the seasons that change around us, it's also the seasons of our lives, and that was the same sort of juxtaposition that Sir Arnold Bax was in, writing about November woods, sort of the wistfulness and the dank and stormy music, as he put it, of nature in late autumn. Also, his relationship was falling apart. It all seemed to come together in this piece. The Royal Scottish Orchestra performs November Woods.

0: A quiet ending to a somber piece, November Woods by Sir Arnold Bax, David Lloyd-Jones with the Royal Scottish National Orchestra. In a moment, a movement from a Haydn string quartet.
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by Franz Joseph Haydn, a serenade, the second movement of his string quartet with Philharmonia Virtuosi led by Richard Kapp. Next, a classic from Ludwig van Beethoven. He had been commissioned by a theater director to write a piece for the reopening of a new theater, newly remodeled theater in Vienna. And as he took his daily walk, Beethoven declared his intention that he would write this overture in the grand style of George Friedrich Handel, whom Beethoven considered, quote, the greatest composer who ever lived. Let's hear how he did with the Consecration of the House overture. Riccardo Muti leads the Philadelphia Orchestra.

Riccardo Muti leading the Philadelphia Orchestra in Beethoven's Consecration of the House Overture. Glad you've tuned in for our Sunday morning weekend classics. Coming up at 8 o'clock, like every Sunday morning, our Sunday inspiration brings you instrumental and choral music for the day, starting with an arrangement of the text, God So Loved the World. Stay tuned right at 8. That begins. Your host will be Eric Glissmeyer.

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1: Good morning and welcome to Sunday Inspiration here on Classical 89. I'm Eric Glissmeyer. Let's get things started with the Tabernacle Choir and Orchestra at Temple Square.

Recordings by the Tabernacle Choir and Orchestra at Temple Square. First, it was God So Loved the World by Carl Nygaard Jr. And after that, I Believe in Christ by John Longhurst, arranged by Mack Wilberg, who was the conductor of the Tabernacle Choir and Orchestra at Temple Square. This is Classical 89, and we have some spirituals now performed by bass Simon Estes.

Let Us Break Bread Together. And before that, Nobody Knows the Trouble I've Seen, two spirituals performed by bass Simon Estes and the Howard Roberts Chorale on Classical 89. Next, it's pianist David Glenn Hatch performing Our Savior's Love by Crawford Gates, arranged by Martin Pond in the style of an English composer named Edward McDowell.

0: That's pianist David Glenn Hatch playing Marden Pond's arrangement of Our Savior's Love by Crawford Gates. So glad you're listening to Classical 89 today. Another way to connect with us is on our Facebook page. There you'll find information about upcoming events, links to articles and interviews, as well as music-related humor. 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
1: We'll have some mood sketches by Carson Kuman, Fall Fantasies by Leo Sowerby, Kurt Weill's September Song, and a famous seasonal concerto by Vivaldi. 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This week on Pipe Dreams from American Public Media. I'm Michael Barone. 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
0: 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I'm Eric Glissmeyer, a performance now by Chanticleer. 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

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Next, we hear from the Ensemble Singers of Plymouth, conducted by Philip Brunel. Two songs by Dominic Argento, They're Singing Up in Heaven and So I'll Sing with My Voice.

a couple of songs by Dominic Argento. First, there's Singing Up in Heaven, followed by So I'll Sing with My Voice. Philip Brunel led the Ensemble Singers of Plymouth here on Classical 89. Andrew Crane now leads the BYU Singers in Praise to the Lord the Almighty. And after that, The Lord is My Light.

0: the BYU Singers, conducted by Andrew Crane, and "The Lord is My Light." And before that, they sang "Praise to the Lord, the Almighty." 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I'm Eric Glissmeyer. Stay tuned. 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

That's by Olive Dungan, Jesus with Thy Tender Love. Tenor George Dyer with harpist Lisa Ritting on Classical 89. Now we have the Millennial Choirs and Orchestra, conducted by Corey Mendenhall, How Great Thou Art, arranged by Brett Stewart.

How Great Thou Art, arranged by Brett Stewart. Corey Mendenhall conducted the Millennial Choirs and Orchestra. 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Now we have a piece by Orlando Gibbons called Oh Clap Your Hands Together. David Hill leads the Winchester Cathedral Choir.

0: That's by Orlando Gibbons. Oh, Clap Your Hands Together. David Hill, conductor of the Winchester Cathedral Choir. I'm Eric Glissmeyer. Coming up in just a moment, a performance by violinist Jenny Oakes Baker.
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Adoration by Felix Borowski. Violinist Jenny Oakes Baker, cellist Ellen Bridger, and Ellen Cox Ballantyne piano. Next on Sunday Inspiration here on Classical 89, a piece by Charles Hubert Perry called Jerusalem. William Blake wrote the poem. It's inspired by the apocryphal story that a young Jesus traveled to England during his unknown years. Blake implies that a visit by Jesus would briefly create heaven in England, in contrast to the dark satanic mills of the Industrial Revolution. Here's the choir of King's College, Cambridge, conducted by Stephen Cleobury.

0: 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Stephen Cleobury conducted the choir of King's College, Cambridge. I'm Eric Glissmeyer. 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
2: We'll have some mood sketches by Carson Kuman, Fall Fantasies by Leo Sowerby, Kurt Weill's September Song, and a famous seasonal concerto by Vivaldi. 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I'm Michael Barone. I hope you'll be listening.
0: That's at 9 o'clock tonight on Classical 89. Here's a recording from a now classic album, A Thanksgiving of American Folk Hymns. The song is Ronald Staley's arrangement of the traditional How Can I Keep From Singing, featuring the BYU Singers and soprano Martha West Glissmeyer.

How Can I Keep From Singing, a traditional Shaker hymn arranged by Ronald Staley, who also conducted the BYU Singers. The soloist was Martha West Glissmeyer, my first wife, who passed away in 2018. It's always nice to hear Martha's beautiful voice. I'm so glad it was preserved on a handful of recordings. Stay tuned for Music and the Spoken Word with the Tabernacle Choir coming up at 9:30, followed by the Sunday morning session of General Conference of the Church of Jesus Christ of Latter-day Saints. Here's music by John Rutter, Lord, Thou Hast Been Our Refuge.

Music by John Rutter on Classical 89, Lord, Thou Hast Been Our Refuge. Andrew Lucas was the conductor of the choirs of St. Albans Cathedral. This is Classical 89, working our way toward music and the spoken word with the Tabernacle Choir. This is by Isaac Watts. We sing the mighty power of God.

we sing the mighty power of God. Music by Isaac Watts, arranged by Brett Wells. Rosalind Hall at the BYU Men's Chorus, here on Classical 89. I'm Eric Glissmeyer. Thank you so much for listening to Sunday Inspiration this morning. Stay tuned now for Music and the Spoken Word, followed by the Sunday morning of the General Conference of the Church of Jesus Christ of Latter-day Saints.

welcome to Music and the Spoken Word with the Tabernacle Choir and Orchestra at Temple Square. Conducting today's program is Mac Wilberg, with organist Brian Mathias and Andrew Unsworth, and the spoken word by Derek

A young boy was diagnosed with an illness for which there was no cure. One evening, he quietly said to his mother, "I have an unsolvable problem." His mother, demonstrating rock-solid faith, replied, "There is no such thing as an unsolvable problem. Is anything too hard for the Lord?" We've each felt the worry of an unsolvable problem. But as this young mother testified, with the Lord on our side, there is no such thing. Now, that doesn't mean every problem will be resolved as we hope or when we desire. But it does mean that as we turn to the Lord and place our burdens upon Him, we can, in His timing and in His loving way, find peace and answers even to our most vexing challenges. The Lord has told us that His ways are higher than ours, and that as we trust Him, submitting our desires and hopes to His will, He will direct our paths. Choosing to follow the Lord's path will lead us where we need to go, and through what we need to experience, so that we can grow, learn, and prepare to return home to Him. Perhaps one key to submitting our will to the Lord's is to focus our faith first on Him rather than on the outcome. When we overly focus on the outcome we desire, we risk missing the evidence of the Lord's active power in our lives. But when our focus is centered on Him rather than our own desires, we open ourselves to receive His very best blessings, even when they come differently than we had hoped. In this way, His way, there truly is no such thing as an unsolvable problem. Every problem ultimately finds its answer in Jesus Christ. Fear? He is the Prince of Peace. Emptiness? He is the bread of life and the living water. Lost? He is the way and the good shepherd. Injustice, mistakes, even death? He is the righteous judge, the redeemer, the resurrection, and the life. Yes, when we turn to the Lord, we find that every problem ultimately has a perfect solution, and it is found in Him.

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Until we meet again, may peace be with you this day and always.

Center in Salt Lake City, Utah. This is the Sunday morning session of the 196th Semi-Annual General Conference of The Church of Jesus Christ of Latter-day Saints, with speakers selected from leaders of the church. Music for this session is provided by the Tabernacle Choir at Temple Square. 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

0: President D. Todd Christofferson of the First Presidency will conduct this session.
1: Brothers and sisters, we welcome you to the Sunday morning session of the 196th Semiannual General Conference of the Church of Jesus Christ of Latter-day Saints. President Dallin H. Oaks, who presides at the conference, has asked me to conduct. We extend our love and greeting to all who are participating in these proceedings throughout the world. The music for this session will be provided by the Tabernacle Choir at Temple Square under the direction of Mac Wilberg, with Andrew Unsworth and Brian Mathias at the organ. We welcome church members from around the world who are singing with the choir throughout the conference. They're from Argentina, Australia, Austria, Chile, England, Finland, Germany, Honduras, Puerto Rico, Scotland, South Africa, South Korea, and Sweden. The choir opened this meeting with Praise to the Lord, the Almighty. And we'll now sing How Firm a Foundation. The invocation will then be offered by Elder Ronald M. Barcelos of the 70.

0: Our beloved Father in heaven, as we gather together to worship Thee in this glorious Sabbath morning, Father, we express our love for Thee and Thy Son, Jesus Christ, and our gratitude, Father, for the multitude of blessings that Thou hast poured upon us individually, our families, and this Thy church. We express our love for our Savior Jesus Christ, Father, for His perfect life, for His atoning sacrifice and glorious resurrection, and the impact that He has in our lives individually. We feel privileged, Father, to live in a time of prophets and apostles, and we're grateful for the inspired leadership of our beloved prophet, Dallin H. Oaks, his counselors, and the Quorum of the 12 Apostles. We love them and we sustain them, Father. Father, we're grateful for this restored gospel and for this Thy church. And we pray this morning, Father, that Thou will bless us with an outpouring of Thy Spirit. Bless those who will speak, that they may do so through the power of the Holy Ghost, that their words and messages may reach us and touch us and enter our hearts. Please bless us also with Thy Spirit, that our ears, our minds, and our hearts may be open to that message, Father, that we may be blessed with increased desire and ability to apply the doctrine and principles we will hear today in our lives, that we may live according to Thy Word, honor our covenants, and become more converted and consecrated disciples of the Savior Jesus Christ. Father, we love Thee, and we offer this prayer humbly in the sacred name of our Savior and Redeemer, Jesus Christ. Amen.
1: We will now hear from President Henry B. Eyring, First Counselor in the First Presidency. He will be followed by President Rosemary K. Chibota, who serves as the new primary general president. Following her address, the choir will sing, "It is Joyful to Live the Gospel." Elder Neil L. Anderson of the Quorum of the 12 Apostles will then speak to us, and he will be followed by Elder James G. O. Fantone of the 70 and Elder Edward Dube of the Presidency of the 70.
2: My beloved brothers and sisters, I am grateful to be with you in this worldwide conference of the Church of Jesus Christ of Latter-day Saints. The hymn we just heard sung by the choir speaks of promises which will become more important and more precious in the time ahead for all of us and for those we love. My message today is that the promises in that hymn are true. The lyrics taken from the 41st chapter of Isaiah have become a comforting guide for me, and they can be for you and for those you love in the trials which we individually face. Let us listen again to those promises. In every condition, in sickness, in health, in poverty's veil, or abounding in wealth, at home or abroad, on the land or the sea, as thy days may demand, so thy succor shall be. Fear not, I am with thee. Oh, be not dismayed, for I am thy God and will still give thee aid. I'll strengthen thee, help thee, and cause thee to stand, upheld by my righteous, omnipotent hand. Those promises become more precious as we move through the challenges in our lives and the lives of those we love. It is important to realize that the promise is not for the removal of challenges. My wise mother taught me that when I was a little boy. I had asked her, "Mother, why is life so hard?" She smiled and said firmly, "Hal, of course it's hard. It's supposed to be. Life is a test." Years later, I realized that as she spoke those words to me, she was passing through tests of her own and rising up through a lifetime of terrible medical trials. As a girl, she had been diagnosed with diseases that would cause lifelong health challenges. But because she knew the words, "Fear not, I am with thee," were true, the Lord's promise was fulfilled for her. You might reasonably wonder why a loving and all-powerful God allows our mortal test to be so hard. It is because he knows that we must grow in spiritual cleanliness and stature to be able to live in his presence. To make that possible, Heavenly Father gave us a Savior and the power to choose for ourselves by faith to keep his commandments and to repent and to come unto him. The Savior not only understands and has felt grief, but he has borne your griefs and carried your sorrows. He knows you perfectly. He knows your heart. The combination of trials and their duration are as varied as are the children of our Heavenly Father. No two are exactly alike, but what is being tested is the same at all times, in all lives, and for every person. Will we do whatsoever the Lord our God will command us? As my mother went through her last days of life, she became bedridden. The only picture she placed on her bedroom wall was of the Savior. It hung where she could see it as she lay in her bed. My father had a cot placed next to her in the hospital so that he could help her immediately during the nights. After she died, my father walked through the floor of the hospital ward to thank and to shake the hand of every nurse who had helped her. Now I tell that story to offer evidence that the Lord sends faithful disciples to help him keep his promise to succor others in their distress. As President Spencer W. Kimball taught, God does notice us and he watches over us, but it is usually through another person that he meets our needs. The remainder of my message today is to thank those who have responded to the call to be the Lord's servants, to fulfill his promises, to be with his children in their troubles. I wish to thank those who have helped him and encourage others to join him in keeping his promise today and in the hard days ahead. I would like to share examples of what so many of you have already done and are doing to help the Lord fulfill his promise to succor those in need in his earthly kingdom. Many of you offer such consecrated service in a variety of ways. You have prayed in faith consistently for your family members or friends, to know who the Lord would have you help for him, as a face or a name has come into your mind, you've reached out to them. Even your simple attention was a comfort, that you felt prompted to reach out to them was evidence to them that the Lord knew and loved them. Many of you have recognized a discouraged missionary as an invitation to lift a servant of Jesus Christ. Wherever they serve, missionaries are being stretched and they are praying for strength. Whatever they are assigned to do, they are in need of encouragement. Your kindness to them, even for a few seconds, or simply a warm smile, can be a strengthening of their faith that the Lord is watching over them. When you speak to them, you will find words to build their faith that the Lord knows them and is aware of their circumstances. Many of you have prayed regularly for the Lord's servants in his church in whatever calling they might hold. Every one of them is praying every day and every night to know what to do to better serve others and for strength to carry on. You are an important part of the Lord's answers to their prayers for assurance. As you show your appreciation and confidence in them that they have been inspired, they will feel evidence that God called them, knows them, and has guided and blessed them. They will be strengthened in their feeling of the Lord's approval. Another great opportunity can come when you invite the Holy Ghost to help you find ways to help the Lord comfort those who are pleading for it. The Book of Mormon, Prophet Alma taught, if ye are desirous to come into the fold of God and to be called his people, and are willing to bear one another's burdens, that they may be light, willing to mourn with those that mourn, yea, and comfort those that stand in need of comfort. We know that the Lord will comfort all those who try to follow him, and he offers us the great blessing and trust to help him keep his promise to succor fathers, children in their tests along their mortal journey home. That is the reason we shed tears of joy and take courage whenever we hear the words, "Fear not, I am with thee," and we are touched that he offers us the trust of helping and loving others. I testify that this is his church, that he keeps his promises, both through the Holy Spirit and through his loving, true, faithful disciples. In the name of Jesus Christ, amen.
3: Amen.
4: Amen.
5: As a child, I learned that greetings in my culture communicate love, concern, respect, and belonging. My daughter recently reminded me of the significance of the Southern African greeting, Sawubona, which means, I see you. This greeting is much more than a simple hello. It is an acknowledgement of another person's worth and humanity. It communicates, I recognize you. I respect you. You matter. The Savior Jesus Christ perfectly exemplified this principle. Throughout his ministry, he truly saw the people around him. He saw the woman at the well, the leper, the blind man, and the child. Where others saw labels, he saw beloved sons and daughters of God. Even of the rich young man who later walked away from him sorrowing, the scriptures say, and Jesus, beholding him, loved him. One of my favorite Sawubona moments in the Savior's ministry occurred at the pool of Bethesda. There, Jesus saw a man who had suffered with an infirmity for 38 years. Where others had walked past him for years, the Savior saw him, ministered to him, and healed him. The Good Samaritan also chose to see. Rather than allowing labels or differences to distract him, he saw a child of God in need and acted. The Savior's example and the Good Samaritan's compassion are not beyond our reach. Often, helping others feel seen as children of God begins with something as simple as learning their name. During our daughter's final parent-teacher conference, a school janitor approached my husband and me. With tears in his eyes, he thanked us for our daughter. He explained that she regularly greeted him, knew his name, and even helped him clean up after lunch. He told us, "Very few students know my name. Your daughter sees me." President Dallin H. Oaks reminded us that all mortals are beloved children of God. As mission leaders, we found that missionaries who understood and taught this truth were more effective in helping others come unto Christ. I plead with you, as disciples of Jesus Christ, to pray to see others as he sees them and to treat them accordingly. Remember, Jesus said, love everyone, treat them kindly too. When we see others through the Savior's eyes, love and service naturally follow. President Spencer W. Kimball taught, God does notice us, and it is usually through another person that he meets our needs. The Savior sees our divine potential, and as the scriptures teach, calleth those things which be not as though they were. He sees not only who we are, but who we can become. Through his atoning sacrifice, he makes that divine potential possible for all of us. Seeing others as children of God also influences the way we see ourselves. Yet the world encourages us to see ourselves and others differently. The world invites us to focus on labels rather than eternal identity. However, labels can never fully capture who we truly are. Living prophets have taught that our eternal identity matters far more than any worldly identifier. Our identity is not something we achieve. It is something we inherit as beloved sons and daughters of God. Like many people, I have sometimes viewed myself through the lens of such labels. When President Oaks extended my new calling, he told me, "You've been called for who you are. The Lord knows you." In that moment, I was reminded that God's view of us is always more complete and more hopeful than our own. This is my feeling of inadequacy. Whatever labels may weigh heavily upon you today, Jesus Christ can raise you above them. His grace is sufficient to lift you above every label and limitation. Before we were students, athletes, employees, parents, citizens, or leaders, we were spirit children of our Heavenly Father. That eternal identity does not change when circumstances change, when we make mistakes, or when others misunderstand us. He loves you. He knows you. He sees you as you are now and who you will become. He has a plan for your life, and Jesus Christ is at the center of that plan. President Russell M. Nelson taught us that embracing our divine identity influences every major decision in our lives. As we seek the Savior's perspective, he will often guide us to those who need to be seen. Years ago, I prayed to know how I could help a coworker who seemed isolated. As I acted on simple promptings to include him, our friendship grew. I learned that when we ask Heavenly Father to help us see others, he guides us to those who feel unseen. You too can make a difference in someone's life today simply by seeing them and acknowledging them. Remember that every person has divine worth. When we see one another through the Savior's eyes, hearts change, relationships deepen, and faith grows. This week, I invite you to learn the name of someone who may feel unseen. Pray to see others as Heavenly Father sees them. Replace worldly labels with these eternal truths. Child of God, child of the covenant, disciple of Jesus Christ. My dear friends, I leave you a final sawubona. I see you. More importantly, your Heavenly Father sees you. Your Savior Jesus Christ sees you. They know your name, your circumstances, your gifts, and your divine potential. As we learn to see ourselves and one another as they do, our homes, wards, schools, and communities will become places of belonging, healing, and love. In the name of Jesus Christ, amen.

0: We welcome President Rosemary Chiboda to the general leadership of the church. Her story is an example of courage born of faith in Jesus Christ. 17-year-old Rosemary found a Joseph Smith pamphlet missionaries had left at her home in Zimbabwe. She read it and immediately received a spiritual witness that it was true. Joseph had seen God the Father and his son, Jesus Christ. She was taught, baptized, and became an example to her parents, who joined the church 19 years later. Faith and courage are hallmarks of disciples of Jesus Christ. Jesus Christ is the divine Son of God. He came to earth in the humblest of circumstances. He lived a perfect life. He taught us how to live our mortal lives and how to prepare for our eternal lives. Because of his incomparable love for each of us, he gave a gift only he could give, suffering for our sins, allowing us to repent and be forgiven. He was crucified on the cross, and in the majesty of our Heavenly Father's plan, rose the third day. Because he rose from the tomb, we too will be resurrected. How sublime are the purposes of our God, and how immense is our reverence for our Savior. Being his true disciple, overcoming the world, keeping his commandments, and trusting in him and his promises is not a casual pursuit. Spiritual courage is the triumph over obstacles, doubt, and fear in choosing the right. It has always taken spiritual courage, born of faith in Jesus Christ, to be his disciple. "I am alone," Moroni wrote. "My father and all my family have been slain in battle, and I have not friends nor whither to go." Even as his adversaries were putting to death everyone who would not deny the Christ, in his courage he declared, "And I, Moroni, will not deny the Christ." Our world is different than Moroni's day, but discipleship always requires courage. The doubts, distractions, and deceptions of our day can be described in the words of the Apostle Paul. "We wrestle not against flesh and blood, but against principalities, against powers, against the rulers of the darkness of this world." Our world is in constant commotion. Our phone seems almost attached to our hand, bringing a flood of information, misinformation, and now artificial information. I grew up on a small dairy farm. For a season, our 36 cows were housed near a small canyon. Nearly every summer morning after milking, I would saddle my horse and guide the cows into the high meadow to graze with no cell phone, no earbuds, no music, no texting. All day long, just me and the cows, alone with my thoughts. Times have changed, but our spirits have not changed. We need stillness to nourish our faith in Christ. As we choose faith in Christ, he blesses us with the courage, sometimes in very difficult situations, to choose the right. And as we manifest our courage to choose the right, our faith in Christ strengthens. We rejoice in the faith in Jesus Christ and the spiritual courage we see in you, our members of the church across the world. It is our faith in Jesus Christ that gives us the desire to humbly kneel alone and pray to our Heavenly Father. In those quiet moments when we speak with our Heavenly Father privately, independently, we are given the increased courage to choose the right. As a young man, I heard President David O. McKay say, "The greatest battle of life is fought within the silent chambers of your own soul." As we courageously win the battle of the soul, our faith in our Savior multiplies. Each week, we prayerfully receive the sacrament and witness before God and in the presence of others that we are willing to take upon ourselves the name of Jesus Christ and always remember him and keep his commandments. Then, with courage, we are true to our covenants, and in turn, the Lord blesses us with increased faith. It is our faith in Jesus Christ that gives us the courage to accept a calling from our priesthood leaders, even when we feel inadequate or without sufficient time to accept the responsibility. As a young attorney, President Dallin H. Oaks was energetically working in a prestigious law firm, including working evenings and Saturdays. His stake president called him to be a counselor in the stake mission presidency, necessitating at least 3 to 4 evenings per week. President Oaks reflected, "Gathering all my faith, I accepted the call." President Oaks described this as a very important decision in his life. His faith strengthened his courage, and his decision brought increasing faith. It is our faith in Jesus Christ that brings the spiritual courage to minister to others, live the word of wisdom, keep the law of chastity, honor the Sabbath day, be honest in our tithing, and to trust our Father and his Son when unforeseen illness, financial troubles, or natural disaster upend our life. A month ago, I accompanied President Dieter F. Uchtdorf to Spokane, Washington, where fires destroyed more than 800 homes. We visited members whose neighborhoods were completely destroyed. "Our family is safe," Cody and Haley Woodbury said to me, "and our faith is secure. We can build another house." Their faith in Jesus Christ lifted their courage, and their courage has elevated their faith. It is the faith of tens of thousands of remarkable young men and women across the world that give them the courage to get up before the sun rises, to attend seminary, and then to serve missions, and upon returning, to marry and begin a family. And for those not able to marry, their courage helps them to remain true to their covenants. With faith in Christ and remarkable courage, a young mother prepares her small children for church, knowing that some Sundays will be more a wrestle of survival than a spiritual renewal. It is our faith in Christ that gives us the spiritual courage to speak openly with others about our Savior, make covenants in the house of the Lord, repent and receive forgiveness, follow the living prophets, and be guided by the quiet impressions of the Holy Ghost. Recently, a noble woman of deep faith shared her testimony in church. Confidentially, I knew that she had been devastated by the betrayal of her husband. But the courage born of her faith, she powerfully declared that in happiness or unspeakable grief, she would trust in the rock of her salvation, her Savior, Jesus Christ. With our hope alive in Christ, even with life's challenges, we too may be, as the Apostle Paul said, troubled on every side, yet not distressed, perplexed, but not in despair. I promise you that as you strengthen your faith in Jesus Christ by believing and following him and keeping his commandments, your answers will come, your spiritual power will increase, and your courage in following Christ will define your eternal soul. The Savior declared, "If a man love me, he will keep my words, and my Father will love him, and we will come unto him and make our abode with him." Peter and John were in the room when the resurrected Christ appeared to the apostles. "Behold my hands and my feet," Jesus said, that it is I myself, handle me and see. Soon after this sacred experience, disbelieving rulers confronted Peter and John about healing a man unable to walk. Filled with the Holy Ghost, Peter and John declared with courage born of their faith, if we this day be examined by what means this man is made whole, be it known unto all that by the name of Jesus Christ of Nazareth, whom ye crucified, whom God raised from the dead, even by him doth this man stand here before you whole. As Peter and John of old, I too witness the reality of Jesus Christ of Nazareth. He lives. He guides this holy work, the restored gospel of Jesus Christ. In the name of Jesus Christ, amen.
1: My dear brothers and sisters, after my wife and I completed our service as mission leaders in the Philippine Santi Paula Mission, our youngest daughter made a special request. She asked to complete her 11th grade through a homeschool program. My wife found an excellent school, asked me if I would stop by the registrar's office and submit her remaining enrollment documents. Upon arriving, I handed the paperwork to the registrar. She passed a document back to me, pointed to a line at the bottom, and asked me to write my daughter's name and sign above it. However, my mind was preoccupied. I mistakenly thought she had instructed me to write my name. With full confidence, I wrote, James Fantone, and signed. A few seconds later, I realized my error. Well, I thought, no big deal. This is an easy fix. You see, our youngest daughter's name is Amanda James Fantone. So I simply added Amanda right before my own name, and the error was quickly fixed. Later, in a quiet moment of reflection, a profound question and a familiar scripture came to my mind. The question, what's in a name? And the scripture from King Benjamin, and there shall be no other name given, nor any other way nor means, whereby salvation can come unto the children of men, only in and through the name of Christ, the Lord Omnipotent. Pondering this, I began to see a significant spiritual contrast between my administrative quick fix and our Savior's sacred invitation. The Savior's invitation is not merely for us to add his name to our name, like a badge of religious affiliation. The Savior whined, some draw near to me with their lips, but their hearts are far from me. His invitation for us is to take upon us his name. It is an invitation to become more like him through covenant keeping. The resurrected Lord asked, have they not read the scriptures which say ye must take upon you the name of Christ, which is my name? How do we, as covenant children of God, truly take upon ourselves the name of Jesus Christ? How does that manifest in our daily lives? I love the simple yet profound answer taught by the prophet Moroni. He recorded that none were baptized, save they took upon them the name of Christ, having a determination to serve him to the end. Taking upon us his name requires a lifelong determination to serve him. And King Benjamin provided the divine key. When ye are in the service of your fellow beings, ye are only in the service of your God. I was blessed to grow up in a home where serving others was taught through examples. We lived in a modest three-bedroom bungalow, one room for me and my brother, one for our two older sisters, and one for our parents. I distinctly remember a season when the boys' room was not available for us to use. My mother, a public school teacher, learned that one of her recently graduated students could not pursue his vocational studies because his family could not afford housing near the school. Desiring to help him fulfill his potential, my parents opened our home and offered him the boys' room. During another season, it was the girls' room that was occupied by someone else. When the Relief Society president in the ward spoke of a vulnerable family whose children desperately needed a safe place to stay, my parents, without hesitation, opened our doors, and some of the children indefinitely moved into our sister's room. I believe with all my heart that if my parents had lived in Bethlehem when Joseph was searching for a place for Mary to give birth, and if by chance they knocked on our door, and if the boys' and girls' rooms were occupied, my parents would have gladly offered their room. President Marion G. Romney taught this eternal truth. Service is not something we endure on this earth so we can earn the right to live in the celestial kingdom. Service is the very fiber of which an exalted life in the celestial kingdom is made. I witnessed this same courageous service in our remarkable full-time missionaries. As a mission president, I held regular interviews. In their first few months, it was not uncommon for some to sit across from me in tears and say, "President, I am so lonely and homesick and sad. The days feel so long and time is so slow. I don't even know if I can last for 3 more months. Yet these valiant missionaries got on their knees, put on their name tags, and went out to serve anyway. A year later, those exact same missionaries would sit in my office with glowing faces and say, "President, I am so happy. I love the people and I love this work, but time is moving too fast. I don't want this to end." Every time I witnessed this transformation, I marveled, did time actually change? You and I know the answer. Time did not change. The missionaries did. The work did not change. The workers did. Our missionaries changed. When we genuinely take upon ourselves the name of Jesus Christ, by losing ourselves in the service of others, something miraculous happens. We experience what Alma the Younger referred to as a mighty change in our hearts, the kind of change that leads to true conversion and not merely personal elation. King Benjamin asked this penetrating question, "For how knoweth a man the master whom he has not served, and who is a stranger unto him, and is far from the thoughts and intents of his heart?" My beloved brothers and sisters, the Savior's invitation is not for us to merely add his name to our names. His invitation is for us to take upon us his name by covenant and to serve him with all of our heart, might, mind, and strength by lifting, loving, and serving our fellow men. I stand before you today as a witness of his living reality. I have made a sacred covenant to take upon myself the name of Jesus Christ, and I am determined to strive to serve him faithfully to the end. I testify that he lives, that this is his restored church, and that as we lose our lives in his service, we will find him, and we will find ourselves. In the sacred name of Jesus Christ, amen.

0: 39 years ago, President Dallin H. Oaks taught me about the character of Jesus Christ in a way I will never forget. In 1987, I was a young missionary with only 2 years in the church. At the mission office, a sign on the gate read, "Trespassers will be prosecuted." President Oaks asked that it be removed. To avoid any impression of exclusion, rather, we invite all to come unto Christ through faith in him and his atonement. In that moment, I gained the desire to love others as the Savior does. I love him. I know he lives. He suffered for me in Gethsemane. His sweat was as it were great drops of blood. He suffered for me on the cross at Golgotha. I cannot comprehend that suffering, but I testify of his divinity. President Oaks taught, Jesus Christ did all of this because he loves all of the children of God. His suffering and atoning sacrifice show us how completely devoted he is to all of us. He invites us to come unto him. Consider Moroni's invitation. Yea, come unto Christ and be perfected in him. Deny yourselves of all ungodliness. Three key truths to note. One, come. It's an action. We choose to move from our current place to a better place. Two, deny yourselves. Surrender. Let go of the things that are holding us back. Three, be perfected in him. Come as we are with a willing heart. He will give us a new heart. We do not need to perfect ourselves to come to Christ. We come to Christ to be perfected. President Russell M. Nelson taught, perfection is pending. It can come in full only after the resurrection and only through the Lord. It awaits all who love him and keep his commandments. Last June, on the way to the airport, President Brian Pierce from the Wilmington, North Carolina stake asked, can we make one more ministering visit? I have a flight to catch, I thought. But he was already talking. Brother Randall Child is a good man. He is trying very hard to stop smoking. There I am, praying and panicking at the same time. I have never smoked a day in my life. What do I say? Heavenly Father, I pleaded, please put words in my mouth. At the child's home, following greetings and introductions, I empathize with his efforts to quit smoking. Then I asked, Brother Child, how much do you love your wife, Lauren? His expression changed. With all my heart. Would you give up anything for her? I asked. My heart pounding, I extended the invitation. Will you and Lauren go find a quiet room and choose a date to be sealed in the house of the Lord? A few minutes later, they came back with an answer, August 5th. We left after kneeling in prayer, and just 2 months later, they were sealed in the temple. Sister Child shared this with me later. I stayed awake all night because I couldn't bear watching Rando suffer, wanting to be perfect in every way possible. So all night I cried and pleaded with the Lord to help him. In the early hours of the morning, the answer came very clear. Rando doesn't need to be perfect. He needs to do the very best he can. Rando added, I had trust in the Lord, but when I heard Lauren praying for me, saying all I needed to do was the best I could, I knew then that she was an answer to my prayers. Brothers and sisters, let us consider Lauren's answer to a prayer. The Lord said he needs to do the very best he can. Rando didn't perfect himself to come to Christ. He came to Christ with prayer, with trust, and a willing heart. The Savior, through his grace, helped him to let go of what was holding him back. And that is why President Ox had the sign on the gate taken down. Trespassers will be prosecuted. The adversary wants to hang that sign on the gate of our heart. Addiction, doubt, pride, pain, grief, guilt, materialism, or whatever is holding us back. He tells us this makes us unworthy to come unto Christ. But Moroni taught it. Lorraine had it. Rando lived it. You too can live it. If you will, deny not his power, then are ye sanctified in Christ by the grace of God through the shedding of the blood of Christ. One of our former missionaries wrote me recently and said, as for my faith, my testimony is not as certain as it once was. To him and to all who feel that same ache, I invite you, please come unto Christ and embrace his promise that his joy might remain in you and that your joy might be full. My humble invitation to us all, will you find one person and invite him or her to come unto Christ? By exercising faith to follow his teachings, or invite a friend to meet with the missionaries. As you lose yourself in helping him or her come unto Christ, you will find solutions to your current problems. For our Savior has promised, for whosoever will save his life shall lose it, and whosoever will lose his life for my sake shall find it. I testify of his divinity in the name of Jesus Christ. Amen.
1: As directed by Brother Wilberg, the congregation and choir will sing Redeemer of Israel. Elder Quentin L. Cook of the Quorum of the 12 Apostles will then speak to us. He will be followed by Elders Alfred Kungu and Cyril Schmeil of the 70.

lifelong disciples of Jesus Christ best reflect the Savior's teaching and direction when they joyfully live lives of integrity and virtue. The covenant path that will return us to our beloved Father in heaven and His Son, Jesus Christ, is not obscure. It is well marked. We have been repeatedly taught the principles and covenants essential for this sacred path. The virtuous Christ-like life necessary to sustain us and propel us along the covenant path has never been more important or challenging. If we are to be spiritually prepared to have the integrity and virtue required of disciples of Jesus Christ, we can stay on the path and continue to follow wise, righteous principles that lead to happiness. Mary and I recently had the privilege of meeting with the missionaries in the Scotland-Ireland mission. On the grounds of one building, there is a replica of a message that significantly influenced President David O. MacKay when he was a young missionary in Scotland. As a new missionary, Elder MacKay passed a building where the stone above the doorway bore this carved inscription, "Whate'er thou art, act well thy part." This message, "Whate'er thou art, act well thy part," was so important and had such an impact on Elder MacKay that he used it for inspiration as a missionary and for the rest of his life. He determined that whatever responsibility he had, he would do his very best. When I was young, President MacKay was the prophet, and his teachings had a lasting influence on me. I especially love this message and have often referred to it. It was clear that one of the President MacKay's purposes in mentioning this incident was to teach that some conduct, which is not inherently evil, can keep us from engaging in spiritual matters that will bless us now and throughout eternity. In our day, the application of this principle is essential if we are to be true lifelong disciples of

0: Christ. We need to live our lives with integrity and follow his example. The Lord, speaking of one servant in Nauvoo, declared, "He may be trusted because of the integrity of his heart." Priest, my gospel teaches integrity includes being honest with God, yourself, your leaders, and others. President Spencer W. Kimball taught that integrity, the willingness and ability to live by our beliefs and commitments, is one of the foundation stones of good character. And without good character, one cannot hope to enjoy the presence of God here or in the eternities. In the Father's plan, integrity, virtue, and happiness are intrinsically linked. Living a virtuous life with integrity aligns us with God's will. True happiness, often translated as blessedness, is the actual outcome of integrity and being virtuous. Virtue includes not only a strong personal moral compass, but also includes cleanliness, modesty, goodness, holiness, and reverence for the sacred. The idea of happiness is a predominant goal of most people. The means of achieving the goal have been impacted in recent years by conduct and choices that do not result in happiness. A major concern is the lack of interest in the concept and pursuit of virtue. The relationship between virtue and happiness is not as well understood today as it was in the past. In the United States, we have been celebrating the 250th anniversary of the Declaration of Independence, which highlighted the premise that all are created equal and are endowed by their Creator with unalienable rights, and includes the inspiring emphasis on life, liberty, and happiness. Some scholars have noted that the reference to happiness was understood by the founders to be based on living a virtuous life. Among the touching guidance that Joseph Smith received in Liberty Jail is the declaration, "Let virtue garnish thy thoughts unceasingly." Significantly, President McKay taught, "Happiness is the purpose and design of existence. Men are that they might have joy. Virtue, uprightness, faithfulness, holiness, and keeping the commandments of God lead to a happy life." The Lord wants us to experience the joy of a virtuous life. He provides us with many beautiful gifts, both physical and spiritual. Those who make sacrifices in His name will be richly rewarded. In contrast, what we are seeing in society and social media today is conduct and language that is often coarse and crude and lacks virtue. It is destructive of civil discourse. It also violates the basic principles the Savior taught. Any use of the internet to bully, destroy a reputation, or place a person in a bad light is reprehensible. It is clear evil communications are not just a matter of bad manners. If practiced by Latter-day Saints, they can adversely affect others who do not have a knowledge of God or a testimony of our Savior. The Lord has inspired marvelous technology that provides us with unparalleled experiences and opportunities when used wisely. The Church has experienced physical and verbal attacks over the years. We cannot control the conduct of others, but we can strive to be a peaceable people who live in accordance with the Christ-like conduct and virtues taught by the Savior, Jesus Christ. Both President Russell M. Nelson and President Dallin H. Oaks have been inspired to consistently talk about being righteous peacemakers. If we dedicate some time every day to the Scriptures and spiritual renewal, we will be deeply blessed. Young people who attend for the strength of youth and young single adult conferences often tell me the testimony meeting, a small portion of the event, is the most appreciated. One of the special messages of the gospel of Jesus Christ teaches, "For God so loved the world that he gave his only begotten Son, that whosoever believeth in him should not perish, but have everlasting life." The Savior explained that he had not come to condemn the world, but to save the world. The Lord expects us to live lives of virtue and integrity and to follow his commandments. He taught, "And why call ye me Lord, Lord, and do not the things which I say?" On another occasion he said, "Not everyone that saith unto me, Lord, Lord, shall enter into the kingdom of heaven, but he that doeth the will of my Father which is in heaven." The Apostle Paul beautifully taught, "Whatsoever things are lovely, whatsoever things are of good report, if there be any virtue, and if there be any praise, think on these things." We show our integrity by living virtuous lives and caring for and serving others. The ultimate reward of integrity and virtue is the constant companionship of the Holy Ghost. The Holy Ghost does not attend us when we do evil, but when we do what is right, he can dwell with us and guide us in all that we do. Part of having integrity is acknowledging our faults to the Lord and repenting of transgressions. When we make repentance a constant day-to-day part of our lives, we can approach the Lord with integrity and receive his saving blessings. When I was a young missionary in the British Mission, one of my most memorable experiences was teaching a wonderful man who had served on a battleship in the European theater during World War II, 16 years before we met him. When we taught him the principles of repentance, he was overcome with emotion. He then shared with us the feelings he was experiencing while being taught, especially about repentance. He compared repentance to the feelings he had when he arrived back in England, departed from the battleship, and felt the earth of his island home under his feet. It had overwhelmed him, and he fell to his knees in appreciation. When he learned that through repentance, baptism, and confirmation, he could receive forgiveness for inappropriate conduct and sins he had engaged in, he was deeply touched. He said that his tender feelings about the Savior were spiritually profound. Just before his baptism, he prayed to the Lord to help him that he might be able to give other people the same joy that he was experiencing, and then added, "especially my family." Integrity, virtue, and ongoing repentance are the answer in a world where coarse language and serious challenges are so prevalent. I am eternally grateful for the Father's plan of happiness. I testify that Jesus Christ accomplished the eternity-shaping sacrifice necessary for our salvation and exaltation. In the name of Jesus Christ, amen.
1: As the last speaker of the Sunday morning session of the April 2026 General Conference, President Darlin H. Oaks said, "My brothers and sisters, as the followers of Christ, let us follow him by foregoing contention and by using the language and method of peacemakers in our families and other personal relationships. Let us avoid what is harsh and hateful." As he concluded the conference on Sunday afternoon, President Oaks extended an invitation to all of us. He said, "As the messages from this conference are published, we invite all to study and ponder them prayerfully and to act in faith on the principles they explain." This invitation to forgo contention by using the language of peacemakers comes from the living prophet. It is not a simple suggestion. It is a call to discipleship as we follow Jesus Christ. I began pondering on President Ok's invitation and how I could act with faith accordingly. It is a spiritual exercise to identify the language and the expressions we need to forego and then replace them with words and the phrases that bring peace wherever we are and at all times. From ancient times, the Lord has counseled his people to avoid contention, dispute, and the language that creates conflict. In the proverb we read, "These six things doth the Lord hate, yea, seven are an abomination unto him. Among them are a lying tongue, a false witness that speaketh lies, nay, he that soweth discord among brethren." During his healthy ministry, the Lord Jesus Christ taught, "But I say unto you, that every idle word that men shall speak, they shall give account thereof in the day of judgment. For by thy word thou shalt be justified, and by thy word thou shalt be condemned." The Apostle Paul wrote to the Ephesians, "Let no corrupt communication proceed out of your mouth, but that which is good to the use of edifying, that it may minister grace unto the hearers." Likewise, in Colossians, the saints were counseled to be wise, even in their speech. "Let your speech be always with grace, that ye may know how ye ought to answer every man." I believe that all of us in this mortal journey have been hurt by some form of humiliating, degrading, or discouraging language from a family member, a colleague at work, a friend, or even a fellow member of the church. There are expressions and the words that can damage relationships and therefore need to be forgone in our communication. Examples include, "You are useless," "You are stupid," "You never do anything right," "What is wrong with you?" "This is all your fault." "You always mess things up." "You never listen." "You cause this problem." "Leave me alone." "I don't care." "I don't need you in my life." "I don't care about you." "Just stop talking." "I'm tired of you." The list could go on. Such words never edify. They weaken love, diminish respect, and damage relationships. Rather than choosing words and the language that escalate feelings of anger, disappointment, and frustration, let us use words that encourage understanding and peace. We must choose language that strengthens confidence and preserves relationships. Words such as, "Please," "Thank you," "I appreciate that," "I respect your view," "This is a good point," "Let us slow down and talk," "We can work this out," "It is okay," "Let us stay calm," "We don't have to rush," "I care about you," "I'm here for you," "You are not alone," "How are you feeling?" "That matters to me." "I'm sorry." "Please forgive me." "I forgive you." "Let us start again." "I don't want this to divide us." As the converted Lamanites buried the weapons of war for peace, we too can bury the language of contention for peace. President Thomas S. Monson taught us to refrain from anger and to leave unsaid the harsh and hurtful things we may be tempted to say. In hymn number 224, we sing, "I must speak the loving word ere the sun goes down." We learn from the New Testament that out of the abundance of the heart, the mouth speaketh. Therefore, let us fill our heart with the true doctrine of Christ, which has the power to change our language and help us speak more as peacemakers today, tomorrow, and always. As we follow Jesus Christ, we'll not only feel his peace, but as the elder Ulysses Suarez said, we can become instrument of his peace in the world. Let us repent for the harsh language and expression that have offended our friends, leaders, or family members and colleagues. Let us pray for peaceful communication among us, regardless of the difference in our opinions. Let us use the language that uplifts, edifies, comforts, and brings people together. Let us speak with warm respect when we speak with each other. Let us qualify for his blessings by using the language of peacemakers. The Savior promised, "Peace I leave with you. My peace I give unto you." This peace is real. It is powerful, and it begins with us, with our heart, our choices, and our word. I bear my witness that our Heavenly Father loves us and desires to live in peace and harmony. Jesus Christ is the Prince of Peace. President Darling H. Oaks is the prophet of God on the earth today, inviting us to communicate as peacemakers. In the sacred name of Jesus Christ, amen.
2: God is our Father in heaven, and he prepared a plan for us to return to his presence. The scriptures call this plan the plan of salvation, or the great plan of happiness. According to this plan, this life is the time for us to prepare to meet God. And God did not leave us alone on this journey. As President Dallin A. Jokes has taught, God gave us divine helps for mortality that can help us back to his presence. Today I will mention two of these divine helps: the Savior Jesus Christ and our covenants. Our Savior Jesus Christ and our covenants are essential to guide us through the covenant path and help us overcome our challenges and weaknesses. Jesus Christ, he knows us individually, and he will help us if we seek him. "And if men come unto me, I will show unto them their weaknesses. For if they humble themselves before me, then and have faith in me, then will I make weak things become strong unto them." According to this scripture, we need to be humble and have faith in Christ for the weak things to become strong. A central feature of humility is having a broken heart, which means to be receptive to the will of God. To be receptive to the will of God, we must have faith in Christ, which means that we trust him even when we don't have all the answers. President Oaks said, "By far, God's strongest mortal help was his provision of a Savior, Jesus Christ, who would suffer to pay the price and provide forgiveness for repented sins. That merciful and glorious atonement explains why faith in the Lord Jesus Christ is the first principle of the gospel." We show our faith in Christ by making and keeping covenants with God. A covenant is a sacred promise between God and his children. God gives the conditions for the covenant, and his children agree to obey to those conditions. God promises to bless his children as they fulfill the covenant. Covenants bind us to Jesus Christ because he is central to every covenant we make. In Matthew chapter 11, the Savior extends a beautiful invitation and a promise to all of us. He said, "Come unto me and I will give you rest. Take my yoke upon you and learn of me, and ye shall find rest into your souls. For my yoke is easy and my burden is light." It is through covenants that we become yoked with the Savior Jesus Christ and our burdens become lighter. The Baptism Covenant is the first covenant we make with God. We then make a new covenant with Him each week as we partake of the sacrament during our Sunday worship, wherein we renew promises made at a baptism and covenant to always remember the Savior. Jesus Christ instituted the sacrament to help us remember Him with the promise that if we do so, we will have His Spirit with us. In the sacrament prayer, we have a good reminder that we do not need to be perfect to partake of the sacrament. We need to be willing to take upon us His name, remember Him, and keep His commandments. And in return, we have the promise to always have His Spirit with us. The sacrament is essential to have the Spirit and the strength to continue on the covenant path. Elder Dale G. Rallon has reminded and warned us that the time will come in each of your lives when there will be a hesitation to go to church and partake of the sacrament. If it hasn't happened yet, it will. But know this, if you follow the Savior's direction and go and partake of the sacrament with a broken heart and a contrite spirit, blessings will pour upon you that will keep you firm, it will keep you solid, it will keep you established on the firm foundation that is Jesus Christ. In Preach My Gospel, we also learn that as we make our Sabbath activities compatible with God's intent for the day, we will feel joy and peace. We will be spiritually nourished and physically refreshed. What a blessing it is for us to partake of the sacrament each week. The sacrament also prepares us to make and keep temple covenants. We can draw insight about the importance of and the blessings of the temple covenants as we read the account of Prophet Haggai in the Old Testament. The Lord had commanded the Israelites to rebuild the temple, but they did not make it a priority. Displeased with them, the Lord said, "Consider your ways. Ye have sown much and bring in little. And he that earneth wages to put into a bag with holes. Thus saith the Lord of hosts, consider your ways. Why? Because of my house that is waste, and he run every man into his own house." We learn from this account that the Lord could not magnify their efforts because their actions were not aligned with God's will. Although they were doing much, they were not accomplishing much because God's holy house was not a priority in their lives. As they considered their ways, they repented and followed God's direction. As soon as they started to rebuild the temple, the Lord said, "From this day will I bless you." May we also consider our ways. Heavenly Father is not asking us to physically build the temple, but He is asking us to build a strong relationship with Him and His Son, Jesus Christ, through our covenants. He will magnify our efforts as we consider our ways and make the proper adjustments to make and keep covenants with Him. God knows what is best for us, and He is eager to bless us. Remember what He said to the Israelites, "From this day will I bless you." I know that God keeps His promises. I have seen it in my life. He gave me spiritual and physical strength when I needed most. The sacrament has helped me to keep my baptismal and temple covenants. It is a weekly reminder of what the Savior Jesus Christ has done for me and how much I need Him in my life as I walk back the covenant path to His presence. May we consider our ways and remember the words of King Benjamin when he said, "Consider on the blessed and happy state of those that keep the commandments of God. For behold, they are blessed in all things, both temporal and spiritual. And if they hold out faithful to the end, they are received into heaven, that thereby they may dwell with God in a state of never-ending happiness." This is only possible as we make and keep our covenants. In the name of Jesus Christ, amen.
3: We're grateful to the Tabernacle Choir at Temple Square and to Brother Wilberg, Brother Unsworth, and Brother Matthias for the music that has been provided this morning. We're also grateful to those who've spoken or participated in this session. The choir will now sing Come Follow Me. Our concluding speaker will be President Dallin H. Oaks. Following President Oaks' remarks, the choir will sing Come Thou Fount of Every Blessing. The benediction will then be given by Sister Teresa A. Collins, second counselor in the Primary General Presidency.

This is the Church of Jesus Christ, so named because it is His church with the restored fullness of His doctrine and authority in these latter days. It is His church for many reasons. As we state in our first article of faith, we believe in God, the Eternal Father, and in His Son, Jesus Christ, and in the Holy Ghost. God the Father, the great Elohim, is the Father of our spirits, the framer of heaven and earth, and the author of the plan of our salvation. Jesus Christ is His only begotten Son, Jehovah, and the Messiah, the God of the whole earth. As the Book of Mormon declares, salvation was and is to come in and through the atoning blood of Christ, the Lord omnipotent. Latter-day Saints invite each other and all men and women everywhere to come unto Christ. As a prophet has told us in the Book of Mormon, I would that ye should come unto Christ, who is the Holy One of Israel, and partake of His salvation and the power of His redemption. As your president, I pray for what our Heavenly Father wants for each of us, to be active members of the Church of Jesus Christ, proceeding forward on the covenant path into the eternities. We need one another's prayers. I feel the positive effect of your prayers. I am thankful and I love you. We all have present or future concerns or struggles we are trying to overcome. These may include questions or doubts. Whatever they are, the way to overcome them is to get closer to our Savior, Jesus Christ. Again and again, He has taught us that He is the way. Focus on developing your faith in God and the mission of His Son, Jesus Christ. Strong faith requires more than strong desire. It means daily trying, one step at a time, with prayer and scriptural learning. We are all a work in progress. We are all at different places on what President Nelson called the covenant path. We need to be patient with one another, and occasionally even with ourselves. Overcoming uncertainty and doubt, which may include resolving conflicts between the evolving understanding of science and the sometimes incomplete teachings of religion, can be a lengthy process. It involves building faith and strengthening humility. Hold on to the first article of faith, even if something else is uncertain. And while you wait, wait upon the Lord, which includes trusting in His timing as well as in His promises. A major concern to your prophet leaders are those members of diminishing faith in Jesus Christ. We love you, young men and women, young and old. So does the Lord God. He is relentless in His loving pursuit of each of you.
Because of this concern, and according to his words, I urge you to keep the commandments and be true to the covenant so many of you have made to guide you along the covenant path. Never let your secular learning limit your spiritual horizons. We are grateful to know that there are two methods of gaining needed knowledge. One, the evolving disclosures of man through the scientific method and digital information, which may be inaccurate. And two, the truths discovered through the spiritual method, which begins with faith in God and relies on scriptures, inspired teaching, and personal revelation. There is no ultimate conflict between knowledge obtained by these different methods, because God, our omnipotent Father, knows all truth and expects us to learn by both methods. Along the way, we should work to draw closer to Jesus Christ and increasing our humility. President Spencer W. Kimball defined humility as teachableness. He explained, "Teachableness is an ability to realize that all virtues and abilities are not concentrated in oneself. Humility is forgiving others in the realization that there may be errors of the same kind or worse that we ourselves commit." End of quote. Protect yourself with the weekly renewal of your covenants by partaking of the sacrament and with consistent efforts to live according to those sacred covenants. Those who have been endowed should include regular attendance at the temple. These simple practices will protect and strengthen you. The Book of Mormon teaches that the great Creator died, quote, "for all men, that all men might become subject unto him," end quote. This means that if our sins are to be forgiven through his atonement, we must comply with the conditions he has prescribed, including faith, repentance, and baptism. The fulfillment of these conditions depends on our desires, our choices, and our actions. Quote, "He cometh into the world that he may save all men if they will hearken unto his voice," end of quote. The Book of Mormon adds to our knowledge of how our Savior's earthly ministry reached out to all of his scattered flock. It records his appearance and teachings to the Nephites on the American continent. There he repeated that the Father had commanded him to visit the other sheep which were not of the land of Jerusalem. The Savior also taught that he would visit others who had not as yet heard his voice, such as the lost tribes of Israel. The Book of Mormon is a great witness that the Lord loves all people and reaches out to all everywhere. Quote, "Know ye not that I, the Lord God, have created all men, and that I remember those who are upon the isles of the sea, and that I rule in the heavens above and in the earth beneath, and I bring forth my word unto the children of men, yea, even upon all the nations of the earth." End of quote.
Other Book of Mormon teachings contradict the erroneous assertion that the grace of God saves only a chosen few. The Book of Mormon teaches that our Savior inviteth all to come unto him, and he denieth none that come unto him, black and white, bond and free, male and female, and he remembereth the heathen, and all are alike unto God, both Jew and Gentile. End of quote. His grace is for all. Similarly, the Book of Mormon tells us that the children of God in every nation have his promise that he manifesteth himself unto all those who believe in him by the power of the Holy Ghost. These promises from the Book of Mormon are true. Millions believe them and have had experiences to affirm their truth. I invite all to believe them. The Lord will eventually cause the inspired teachings he has given to his children in various nations to be brought forth for the benefit of all people. This will include accounts of the visit of the resurrected Lord to what we call the lost tribes of Israel, and his revelations to all the seed of Abraham. We live in the day foretold when righteousness is sent forth out of heaven and truth out of the earth to sweep the earth as with a flood and to gather out the elect from the four quarters of the earth. All around us, we see evidence that many in the world are hungry for our Savior Jesus Christ and his teachings, as declared in its title page. The Book of Mormon has come forth that we, quote, may know of the covenants of the Lord, and also for the convincing of all, quote, that Jesus is the Christ, the eternal God, manifesting himself unto all nations, end of quote. I call upon all to act on these truths and to share them with others, that we may all draw closer to Jesus Christ, our Savior. I make this invitation and add my testimony of him and his mission. In the name of Jesus Christ. Amen.

Our beloved Father in heaven, with gratitude we thank thee for this opportunity to be gathered here together, taught by prophets and apostles. We pray that we will boldly and humbly act upon the invitations that have been given us this day, that we will be able to recognize the promptings that have been designed for us individually, that we will be able to take confidence in the fact that our Father in heaven, thou and thy Son, find us to be important and known. Father, we partner with thee that when we are weak, we can lean upon thee and thy Son for strength. When we have doubt, we can call upon thee to give us that direction and guidance. We pray that in this bold and determined partnership, we will be intentional, that we will find joy and peace in living this gospel as we keep our covenants again with confidence and intentionality. We offer our hearts to thee, Father, with gratitude and with thanksgiving, in the beloved name of our Savior, Jesus Christ. Amen.

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Speakers were selected from leaders of the church. Music for this session was provided by the Tabernacle Choir at Temple Square. 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
1: Welcome to Music and the Spoken Word with the Tabernacle Choir and Orchestra at Temple Square. Conducting today's program is Mac Wilberg, with organist Brian Mathias and Andrew Unsworth, and the spoken word by Derek.

A young boy was diagnosed with an illness for which there was no cure. One evening, he quietly said to his mother, "I have an unsolvable problem." His mother, demonstrating rock-solid faith, replied, "There is no such thing as an unsolvable problem. Is anything too hard for the Lord?" We've each felt the worry of an unsolvable problem. But as this young mother testified, with the Lord on our side, there is no such thing. Now, that doesn't mean every problem will be resolved as we hope or when we desire. But it does mean that as we turn to the Lord and place our burdens upon Him, we can, in His timing and in His loving way, find peace and answers even to our most vexing challenges. The Lord has told us that His ways are higher than ours, and that as we trust Him, submitting our desires and hopes to His will, He will direct our paths. Choosing to follow the Lord's path will lead us where we need to go, and through what we need to experience, so that we can grow, learn, and prepare to return home to Him. Perhaps one key to submitting our will to the Lord's is to focus our faith first on Him rather than on the outcome. When we overly focus on the outcome we desire, we risk missing the evidence of the Lord's active power in our lives. But when our focus is centered on Him rather than our own desires, we open ourselves to receive His very best blessings, even when they come differently than we had hoped. In this way, His way, there truly is no such thing as an unsolvable problem. Every problem ultimately finds its answer in Jesus Christ. Fear? He is the Prince of Peace. Emptiness? He is the bread of life and the living water. Lost? He is the way and the good shepherd. Injustice, mistakes, even death? He is the righteous judge, the redeemer, the resurrection, and the life. Yes, when we turn to the Lord, we find that every problem ultimately has a perfect solution, and it is found in Him.

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Until we meet again, may peace be with you this day and always.

Good afternoon, and welcome to Weekend Classics. I'm your host, Janella Renner. We just came from back-to-back inspiration there with the Sunday morning session of General Conference and the rebroadcast of Music and the Spoken Word. Stay tuned later today for the Sunday afternoon session airing from 2 to 4 p.m. Now, most of us are familiar with the first two Pomp and Circumstance works by Sir Edward Elgar. They play at just about every commencement and graduation here in the United States. But we'll get to hear some of the lesser works from that same collection. We'll hear the fifth Pomp and Circumstance March.

Barry Tuckwell with the London Symphony Orchestra. They played Pomp and Circumstance March No. 5 by Sir Edward Elgar. For our next piece on Classical 89, Edvard Grieg narrates some thousand-year-old history in his Sigurd Jorsalfar suite. He tells the story of the king by that same name. We'll hear it performed by the Royal Stockholm Philharmonic Orchestra, conducted by Gennady Rostestvensky.

Edvard Grieg's Siegerd, Your Salfar Suite. We heard a recording from the Royal Stockholm Philharmonic Orchestra, conducted by Gennady Rozhdestvensky. On Classical 89 at BYU Broadcasting, I'm Janella Renner. We appreciate all the ways you tune in, whether that's through the radio, online at our website, classical89.org, through our free mobile app, or through a smart speaker. Up next is a work by Antonio Vivaldi, his Oboe Concerto RV 457 in F major, performed by the Franz Liszt Chamber Orchestra.

0: Hans-Jörg Schellenberger conducted the Franz Liszt Chamber Orchestra, performing not a work by Franz Liszt, but by Antonio Vivaldi, his oboe concerto, RV-457, in F major. In just a few moments, stay tuned for one of the most iconic pieces in classical music, Johann Pachelbel's Canon in D major.
1: 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With a Puccini-inspired score, flamenco hair, and a masked hero fighting for justice and love, this bilingual production, sung in English and Spanish, brings romance, danger, and heart to the stage.

But for many centuries, that sort of world was a reality. Many of his works fell out of style and remained in obscurity for centuries. And his work only experienced a resurgence in popularity just recently, hardly 50, 60 years ago. And now it's become a staple from weddings to graduations to galas to memorials. This is Johann Pachelbel's Canon and Gigue in D major, that's the full title, performed by the English Concert.

Johann Pachelbel's iconic Canon and Gigue in D major, Trevor Pinnock led the English concert. Here's a fun fact for you on Classical 89. Do you know how many siblings Frederick Delius had? I'll give you a moment to think of the answer. That would be 13. Frederick Delius was 4th out of 14 in the lineup for his family. His father wanted him to work in the family business, but as we know, and are grateful for, Delius pursued music. We'll hear his Summer Night on the River

Summer Night on the River by Frederick Delius. We heard that performed by the London Philharmonic Orchestra with Vernon Handley. I'm Janella Renner. You're listening to Classical 89. Adolf Wiklund is one of the lesser knowns in classical music. He was a Swedish composer and conductor. Primarily, he worked as a conductor, so his output is relatively small, with less than 30 pieces cataloged overall. But we'll hear one of them, his Piano Concerto No. 1 in E minor. Andrew Manzi conducts the Helsingborg Symphony Orchestra with featured pianist Martin Storfeldt.

0: That was Adolf Wicklund's Piano Concerto No. 1 in E minor. Andrew Manzi led the Helsingborg Symphony Orchestra with pianist Martin Storfelt.
1: We'll have some mood sketches by Carson Kuman, Fall Fantasies by Leo Sowerby, Kurt Weill's September Song, and a famous seasonal concerto by Vivaldi. All part of the program as we address the change of seasons when autumn comes again. This week on Pipe Dreams from American Public Media. I'm Michael Barone. I hope you'll be listening.
0: That airs on Classical 89 at BYU Broadcasting tonight at 9. I'm your host, Janella Renner. We'll now hear some music by Johann Sebastian Bach, Sheep May Safely Graze.

guitarist Christopher Parkening with the Los Angeles Chamber Orchestra under the direction of Paul Schur. They performed Bach's Sheep May Safely Graze. We're moving to some music from a local Utahn. Kurt Bester has composed several film scores and two Winter Olympic scores, one in 1988 and the second in 2002 for the Salt Lake City Olympic Games. We'll hear Bester's Waters of the Great Deep.

0: From the Conference Center in Salt Lake City, Utah, this is the Sunday afternoon session of the 196th Semi-Annual General Conference of the Church of Jesus Christ of Latter-day Saints. With speakers selected from leaders of the church. Music for this session is provided by the Tabernacle Choir at Temple Square. This broadcast is furnished as a public service by Bonneville Distribution. It may be used for personal and non-commercial home, family, or church uses. Elder Gerald Cosse of the Quorum of the 12 Apostles will conduct this session.
1: Brothers and sisters, welcome to the Sunday afternoon session of the 196th Semi-Annual General Conference of the Church of Jesus Christ of Latter-day Saints. President Darlene H. Oaks, who presides at the conference, has asked me to conduct. We extend greetings to members and friends who are viewing these proceedings throughout the world. The music for this session will be provided by the Tabernacle Choir at Temple Square, under the direction of Mike Wilberg and Ryan Murphy, with Richard Elliott and Joseph Peoples at the organ. The choir will open this meeting by singing, "Let Zion in Her Beauty Rise." The invocation will then be given by Elder John D. Amos of the Seventy.

0: Our dear Father in heaven, we thank thee for this opportunity to gather here and around the world, to hear these inspired messages. As we open this last session of General Conference, we humbly invite thy Spirit to be with us, to be with the speakers, to be with the choir. Please bless them. And we pray, Father, for all those who came with questions, that they will receive inspired answers, inspiration, and revelation, even peace. We thank thee, Father, for our Lord, Savior, and Redeemer, Jesus Christ, for his gospel of love and hope, and so much more for all those that come unto him. We love thee, Father, and we offer this prayer with gratitude in the name of our Lord, Savior, and Redeemer, Jesus Christ. Amen.
1: President Dieter F. Uhldorf, acting President of the Quorum of the 12 Apostles, will now speak to us. He will be followed by Sister Andrea Munoz-Penaus, Second Counselor in the Young Women General Presidency. Elder Moisés Villanueva of the 70 will then address us. Following his remarks, the choir will sing, "Love Will Bless Our Home." We will then hear from Elder David A. Bednar of the Quorum of the 12 Apostles. He will be followed by Elders Thabo Lebetoa and Paul H. Sinclair of the 70.
2: It is such a joy to be with you today. Recently, Sister Uhldorf and I attended the baptism of two of our great-grandchildren. We rejoiced with them as they chose to follow Jesus Christ and made sacred covenants to take upon themselves the Savior's name, keep God's commandments, and serve him. By entering the waters of baptism, they literally followed not only the Savior's example, but also the example of siblings, cousins, parents, and many trusted friends. My heart fills with gratitude when I think back on my own baptism. I was baptized at age 8 in an impressive indoor public swimming pool. Back then, as we walked into the water, my mind and heart were preoccupied with this thought. The pool is getting deeper and deeper, and I can't swim. Spiritual growth is rarely traumatic at the beginning. Like an exponential curve, it is often starts gradually with loving parents, simple prayers, and small acts of faith. Then, as we progress along the covenant path, our relationship with God deepens, and our capacity

0: Capacity for joyful life expands. The temple endowment, missionary service, celestial marriage in the house of the Lord, ongoing service in God's kingdom, these experiences do not merely add to our discipleship. They multiply greatly our potential for divine understanding and blessings. The arc of discipleship helps us to grow closer to our role model, Jesus Christ. And it continues eternally. Baptism is the gate through which we enter this straight and narrow path. We must enter that gate one by one. Baptism is an individual ordinance. However, it is also a unifying one. It joins us to a worldwide community of saints. Through baptism, we become not only covenant individuals, but also part of a covenant people. When we are baptized, we declare before God and witness that we are desirous to come into the fold of God. We show that we do not want to live only for ourselves. We desire to be part of a people who bear one another's burdens, mourn with those that mourn, and comfort those that stand in need of comfort. In other words, when we join the Church of Jesus Christ, we say, humbly, gratefully, and with quiet confidence, that we want to follow our beloved Savior Jesus Christ, and we want to walk that path together. When I read the scriptures, I'm impressed with how much of the Savior's work has to do with bringing people peacefully together. For example, think about the world Jesus Christ was born in. At that time and place, Jews and Samaritans avoided each other. Gentiles were considered unclean. Pharisees and Sadducees agreed on little except their dislike of publicans and sinners. The people were divided in a dozen different ways, culturally, politically, religiously. When you think about it, it wasn't so different from our world today. But the Savior of the world, the Son of God, transcended worldly boundaries and divisions. As Paul said, he broke down the middle wall of partition between us. He consistently reached out to those who would otherwise be shunned as outsiders. He touched lepers. He praised Gentiles for their faith. He used a Samaritan as an example of compassion. He gathered people from different walks of life and asked them to serve together in positions of trust. He ministered to the poor and rich alike. And today, he continues to invite all to come unto him. However, while Jesus Christ is reaching across worldly boundaries to unite Heavenly Father's family, Satan is seeking to divide us. He aims to weaken God's children by isolating us from each other. He emphasizes our differences, making them feel like impassable barriers. We can see the fruits of his efforts in the contention, mistrust, and hatred all around us. And yet, the Savior's work of gathering continues undoubted. In fact, it is accelerating. And as covenant followers of Jesus Christ, we recognize that we are all brothers and sisters, joyfully participating with Christ in gathering and uniting the great family of God. Throughout history, people have united over a variety of purposes. Some have united over social causes or political ideas. Some unite to celebrate their cultural heritage. Some, sadly, have united because of hatred for another group. Others unite around hobbies, professional interests, or even love for a favorite soccer team or brand of soft drink. Often, these desires to unify are driven by very strong feelings or opinions. In the Savior's Church, It is not our political views, culture, or personal interests that unite us. It is our love for God and neighbor, God's children. It is our commitment to our covenants with Jesus Christ and to his restored gospel. We are one in Christ. The Book of Mormon tells us of two nations, the Nephites and the Lamanites, who were engaged in one of the longest running sibling rivalries in the world. Wars and contentions literally defined their history for generations. But all of that changed when Jesus Christ appeared, taught them his gospel, and established his church. For the next 200 years, the love of God replaced contention, and bitter enemies became one. They became the children of Christ. They became his covenant people. The catalyst for this change was Jesus Christ and his doctrine. It always has been, and it always will be. Jesus Christ has the power to change us, you and me, purify us, and unite us. The closer we come to him, the closer we will come to each other, and the closer we will come to the unity he wants for us. If we are not one, we are not his. When our attention is riveted on Christ, superficial things are hardly worth noticing. We learn to see as he sees, looking on the heart rather than the outward appearance. When our eye is single to his glory, we are filled with his light. When we try to be a little more patient, a little kinder, more forgiving, more helpful, more neighborly, there will be less room for pride or judgmental attitudes or contention. Such things can no longer stand in the way of Christ-centered unity with each other and with our beloved Father in heaven. Does it sound too lofty, out of reach? It may seem that way, but then the Savior is always urging us to reach beyond what seems possible, because with God, all things are possible. We may not achieve perfect Christ-centered unity in this life, but the spiritual momentum we build here will carry us into eternity. In other words, now is the time to unify. Unity won't magically happen the next life if we haven't earnestly tried to learn it here. Every step we take toward unity matters, however small it may seem. On this path to more unity, let us not miss the unifying power of the sacrament. Each week, we gather as fellow disciples of Jesus Christ to renew our baptismal covenant and to remember all the covenants we have personally made with God. My dear brothers and sisters, the sacrament can become a fresh starting point for our personal relationship with God and for a greater Christ-centered unity in our lives. Have you ever noticed that the sacrament is the only ordinance we receive during which we are not addressed by name? Rather, it is performed for the souls of all those who partake of it. The only names that are used are those of God the Father and Jesus Christ. We partake individually, but also as a group. There is something powerful, something empowering about renewing covenants with God while surrounded by brothers and sisters who have made or are considering making the same covenants. The sacrament is a weekly reminder, a sacred reminder that we are not alone. We have the Savior and we have each other. Wherever you are, I invite you to join the Christ-centered unity we are trying to build. It would be incomplete without you. Please come and see. Come and help. and come and belong. Jesus promised, where two or three are gathered in my name, there am I in the midst of them. I testify that the more united in Christ we are, and the more we desire to build bridges instead of walls, the more our individual lives, our families, our communities, and our nations will experience God's presence and supernal blessings. May God bless us to unite in the Savior's name and center our minds, hearts, and lives on Him. In the name of Jesus Christ, amen.
1: Dear young women, how crucial and important you are as members of the Church of Jesus Christ in these latter days. When I was your age, I remember a lesson where we studied the 13th article of faith. When the class was over, I kept thinking about this part. If there is anything virtuous, lovely, or of good report, or praiseworthy, we seek after these things. I wonder what my aspirations were and what I wanted to achieve in my life. So I decided to make a list of those things, good, positive things that will bring me closer to God and would help me learn, contribute, create, and be happy. I spent that Sunday afternoon thinking and writing about the virtues and good things I wanted to have happen in my life. Today, I invite you to look at your life and what you want to achieve with enthusiasm and the certainty that your Father in heaven will guide you on that journey and show you the best way to make the righteous desires of your heart come true. I want to illustrate this concept with an experience. On my way to the dentist, I put the address in my phone. While I was driving on the freeway, the GPS thought I was on a parallel street and kept telling me to turn right when there was no place to turn. Finally, I pulled off the freeway and called my husband for help. When I gave him my exact location, he was able to guide me to the place I wanted to go. Dear young women, the Lord knows where you are. He has your exact location and can guide you. He knows your dreams and your gifts. He knows when you feel alone and what your questions are. He knows your challenges and how to turn your weaknesses into strengths. He knows everything, and knowing everything about you does not make him love you less. Once, a young man came running, kneeling before Jesus Christ and asking him, "What can I do to gain eternal life?" The young man said he had always obeyed the commandments. Would Jesus know what else this young man could do? Of course. But before he tells him, look at what happened. In Mark 10:21, we read, "Jesus, beholding him, loved him." Can you imagine those moments when Jesus looks at this man? A look that conveys only love, love of the highest quality. Only after transmitting that love did he tell him what he could do to improve. Our Father and our Savior know you and have the same perfect love for you. Part of the love and mercy is giving us many opportunities and being patient as we learn and work on our list of aspirations. Dear young women, I testify that you are beloved daughters of heavenly parents with a divine nature and an eternal destiny. Each of you has a crucial and important work to do here on earth. That work is different for each person, but if you choose to love God and Jesus Christ and to trust them, doing that work will bring you the same great joy. I would like to share 7 ways that will help you in this endeavor. I invite you to listen to the Spirit to choose one to focus on over the next few weeks. 1, partake of the sacrament with a humble heart, grateful for the promise that as you keep your covenants, the Holy Ghost will be your constant companion. Begin each day by asking the Father for that companionship. 2, repent daily, and at the end of the day, as you pray, ask for forgiveness. 3, study the scriptures with a desire to know God's character so you can do His will, increase your love for Him, and advance His work. 4, study what it means to have ministering angels help you. 5, protect your sleep. Go to bed early. Get enough sleep to keep your mind clear and alert. When we sleep, the brain performs vital functions to work properly. 6, limit cell phone use. Social media make us believe that we are connected. However, it is a thief of our peace of mind, self-esteem, and the real connection that make us feel loved, accepted, heard, and valued when spending time face-to-face with others. And 7 is an invitation from our prophet, President Dallin H. Oaks. Seek friends who are striving to follow the Lord, with whom you can feel the Spirit and reinforce your faith. A few years ago, we had recently moved from Argentina to the United States, and I was learning English. I'm still learning. At that time, my calling involved teaching. That day, I felt everything I had said had been wrong, that I had mispronounced words and made many grammatical errors, that it had been a complete disaster. I felt depressed, and if I were in a black cloud. I wondered why God had given me this calling if I couldn't even speak. I was confused and didn't see a way out. That night, I went to sleep in tears, hoping I would feel better in the morning. But in the morning, I woke up feeling the same. Then my husband gave me a priesthood blessing. And in that moment, I felt the heavens open. In the blessing, I was told, Satan wants to destroy your self-esteem, your mind, your thoughts, and your spirit. And then I received these words, but the Father, Jesus Christ, and the Holy Ghost are at your side. Dear young women, I testify that the Lord has greater power than the enemy. He knows where you are and has promised to lead you by the hand. Always put Him first and remain faithful to the covenants you made at your baptism. Angels can minister to you. The Father, Jesus Christ, and the Holy Ghost are at your side. I invite you to study the 13th article of faith and to create your own list of aspirations. I express my love for you and my confidence in all the beautiful things that you will achieve in your lives. In the name of Jesus Christ, amen.
2: When I was 10 years old, my family and I were baptized as members of the Church of Jesus Christ of Latter-day Saints. Entering the covenant path brought some profound changes to our lives. I had never attended any church before. I now understand that those changes reflected our sincere efforts to apply the doctrine of Jesus Christ in our lives. Perhaps the change that required the greatest faith and sacrifice was to honorably pay a full tithe. Those were difficult years financially. My mother had separated from my father and worked tirelessly to provide for our family, supporting 8 children. Most of us, still very young, was no easy task. Yet, Yet, when the missionaries taught us the love tithing, my mother chose to trust the Lord's promise as recorded by Malachi. Bring ye all the tithes into the storehouse, that there may be meat in my house, and prove me now herewith, said the Lord of hosts, if I will not open you the windows of heaven and pour you out a blessing, that there shall not be room enough to receive it. The Lord taught this important principle. There is a law irrevocably decreed in heaven before the foundation of this world, upon which all blessings are predicated. And when we obtain any blessing from God, it is by obedience to that law upon which it is predicated. I bear witness to this great truth, as the Lord declared, "Who am I, said the Lord, that have promised and have not fulfilled?" Sometimes we expect the Lord's blessings to come the way we would wish, rather than in his own way and timing. After a sacrament meeting, a faithful sister shared that her testimony of the love tithing had begun to weaken. She explained that although she had always paid a full tithe, she had never received the job promotion she had hoped for, nor even the salary increase she deserved. The counsel I gave her is the same counsel that I share with you today. In his address, The Windows of Heaven, Elder David A. Bednar taught, as we live the love tithing, we often receive significant but subtle blessings that are not always what we expect and easily can be overlooked. Elder Bednar's words prompted me to make a list of the blessings I have received through faithfully paying my tithing. The Holy Ghost helped me recognize many blessings. I have enjoyed a steady employment for many years. My wife, my children, and I have been blessed with good health. Our home and temporal possessions have been preserved even during difficult times. The Lord has blessed me with the ability to manage my time and resources so I could obtain an education. I have developed the gift of gratitude by learning to appreciate the Lord's hand in each of his tender mercies. I have learned to recognize the influence of the Holy Ghost when making important decisions in my life. These blessings, both temporal and spiritual, and many others, are evidence that the Lord has indeed opened the windows of heaven and poured out his promised blessings in abundance. I invited that sister to write her own list of the significant yet subtle blessings the Lord had given her, blessings that are often easy to overlook. Later, I heard another faithful sister share in a sacrament meeting that the 20-liter propane tank in her home had lasted far longer than she had expected. It almost seemed as though it would never run out. She knew this was one of the Lord's tender mercies for paying an honorable tithing. I was reminded of the Lord's words to the children of Israel. "And I have led you 40 years in the wilderness. Your clothes are not waxen old upon you, and thy shoe is not waxen old upon thy foot." Have you ever asked yourselves whether the Lord has caused your personal possessions to last longer because you have faithfully lived the law of tithing? I have seen those subtle blessings many times in my own life. When I think of my mother's faith during those difficult years, I also think of the widow of Zarephath. The Lord told Elijah, "Arise, get thee to Zarephath. Behold, I have commanded a widow woman there to sustain thee." Elijah found the widow gathering sticks. He asked her for some water and for a morsel of bread. She explained that she had only a handful of meal and a little oil, enough to prepare one final meal for herself and her son and die. Elijah then said, "Fear not, go and do as thou hast said, but make me thereof a little cake first and bring it unto me, and after make for thee and for thy son." He promised that her barrel of meal would not be exhausted, and her cruse of oil would not fail until the Lord sent rain upon the earth. She did according to the saying of Elijah. Elijah understood that blessings will come after the trial of our faith. The widow trusted in Elijah's words and offered up all that she had. Then the Lord's promise was fulfilled, and the barrel of meal wasted not, neither did the cruse of oil fail, according to the word of the Lord, which he spake by Elijah. I'm especially grateful that my mother trusted the Lord's promises and chose to live the love tidings regardless of our difficult circumstances. I bear my testimony that God is our loving Heavenly Father. He knows each of us and is aware of our needs, even before we ask. I testify that Jesus Christ is his Son, and that he directs his church today. He gives us commandments because he wants us to receive his blessings. By living the love tidings, the Lord indeed opens the windows of heaven and pours out a blessing that there should not be room enough to receive it. I so testify in the sacred name of Jesus Christ. Amen.

0: I learned a vital lesson many years ago from President Boyd K. Packer. He said, no matter what citizenship or race, whether male or female, no matter what occupation, no matter your education, regardless of the generation in which one lives, life is a homeward journey for all of us back to the presence of God. He continued, ordinances and covenants become our credentials for admission into His presence. To worthily receive them is the quest of a lifetime. To keep them thereafter is the challenge of mortality. I pray the Holy Ghost will instruct and enlighten each of us as we consider the importance of ordinances and covenants as spiritual credentials for our journey home to Heavenly Father. I begin with a short story. Once a man wanted to visit family members in a distant country. He planned his trip, packed his suitcase, and traveled by airplane to the city where his relatives lived. The man excitedly exited the airplane and walked to the passport control checkpoint. He had a valid passport issued by an authorized agency of his country's government. He presented his passport to a border official who verified the man's identity, nationality, and reasons for visiting the country. But the man had not taken good care of his passport. The personal information page had been stained and damaged, and a ripped page had been repaired in an unauthorized manner with tape and glue. Consequently, the border official rejected his passport and refused to provide the stamp necessary for him to enter the country. The man was disappointed and perplexed about what he should do next. The lesson of this story is quite simple. The integrity of a passport must be maintained over time. Holding a valid passport provided the opportunity for the man to enter the country. But the passport alone did not guarantee he actually would be allowed to enter the country. Of course, this simple analogy has limitations. Unlike damage to a physical passport, the adversities and afflictions we experience through no fault of our own do not diminish God's promises to us or invalidate our covenants. For disciples of Jesus Christ, receiving priesthood ordinances and entering into sacred covenants are essential steps in that quest of a lifetime to align our hearts, minds, and lives with God's will. A covenant is a solemn promise, an enduring commitment between God and His sons and daughters. God establishes the conditions of all gospel covenants, and His children exercise their moral agency to learn about and consent to do what He asks them to do. Covenants are received through sacred ordinances. An ordinance is a holy act performed by the authority of the priesthood that has spiritual purpose, eternal significance, and is related to God's laws and statutes. Ordinances also teach us about the nature of the covenants we accept in our lives. The covenants and ordinances of the Savior's restored gospel are spiritual credentials that can open wide the heavenly windows of opportunity to receive in our lives divine purpose, direction, and strength. God promises His sons and daughters supernal blessings for honoring covenants, including obedience to the laws and ordinances of the gospel of Jesus Christ. Ongoing faithfulness is required for those credentials to be valid and for promised blessings to be received. The Holy Ghost is the third member of the Godhead. He is a personage of spirit, testifies of all truth, and is the witness of and messenger for the Father and the Son. The Holy Ghost is also described in Scripture as the Holy Spirit of promise, who ratifies or confirms as acceptable to God the righteous acts of His children. Ultimately, all gospel ordinances and covenants must be sealed by the Holy Spirit of promise. As the Lord revealed to the prophet Joseph Smith, all covenants not made and entered into and sealed by the Holy Spirit of promise are of no efficacy, virtue, or force in and after the resurrection from the dead. When sealed by the Holy Spirit of promise, an ordinance, vow, or covenant is binding on earth and in heaven. This sealing is conditional in mortality and can be broken or forfeited through unrighteousness. Receiving this ratifying sealing by the Holy Ghost typically is not a one-time event. Rather, it comes over time as we repent sincerely and consistently, honor our covenants, and yield our hearts unto God. Righteously seeking for this blessing is the challenge of mortality, as described by President Packer. Just as the man in my passport story needed an authorized stamp in his passport to enter a foreign country, so each of us needs the verifying witness of the Holy Spirit of promise in order for us to receive the eternal blessings associated with the covenants and ordinances of the Savior's gospel. Each of us should ever be grateful for sacred opportunities to walk in all the ordinances of the Lord and to receive by the Holy Spirit of promise in process of time the ratifying seal that guarantees all promised blessings. The sealing of a man and a woman in the house of the Lord is a crowning covenant and ordinance of the Savior's restored gospel. And importantly, understanding the doctrinal importance of a sealing ordinance being sealed by the Holy Spirit of promise helps to address in part deeply personal questions about whether another person's choices can deprive a faithful covenant keeper of eternal blessings. The sealing ordinance includes two fundamental and related parts. One, the eternal union of a man and a woman in marriage, what may be understood as a lateral sealing. And two, the sealing of the husband and wife into God's eternal family and the linking of humankind through all generations, what may be understood as a vertical sealing. Both elements of the ordinance are vital. The intended and prayed for outcomes of a temple sealing between a man and a woman include a lifetime of spiritual growth, marital devotion, fidelity, working together to overcome the uncertainties and challenges of mortality, and enduring happiness. Sometimes, unfortunately, the intended and prayed for outcomes do not happen. A spouse's sins, infidelity, personal apostasy, or other difficulties may cause contention, alienation, and even divorce. In these cases, a faithful spouse may ask, can the unrighteous exercise of moral agency by another person rob me of what God has promised? To this question, the answer is an emphatic no. No unworthy actions of a spouse, the unworthy actions of a spouse certainly bring heartache and sorrow to the other spouse and family members. However, unrighteousness by one person cannot hinder or thwart the flow of God's love, strength, and blessings to another person. The power of the Lord's infinite and eternal atonement can overcome all things, all the time, everywhere, for every person who holds fast to their covenants with Him. A spouse who violates covenants and does not repent relinquishes the opportunity to receive for himself or herself the ratifying seal of the Holy Spirit of promise for both the lateral and vertical aspects of the sealing ordinance. A faithful spouse who honors covenants and presses forward in faith remains worthy to receive for himself or herself the ratifying seal of the Holy Spirit of promise for the vertical aspect of the sealing ordinance and to receive all other associated individual blessings. Now you may ask, how can this be the case if a temple marriage does not endure? The revealed doctrine of the Church of Jesus Christ of Latter-day Saints does not address all details of and nuances about such cases. I do not know and cannot explain precisely how and when promised blessings are received, but I do know promised blessings will be received. No faithful disciple will ultimately be deprived of any eternal blessing God has promised because of another individual's unrighteous exercise of moral agency. I conclude with a reassuring testimony of King Benjamin. I would desire that ye should consider on the blessed and happy state of those that keep the commandments of God. For behold, they are blessed in all things, both temporal and spiritual. And if they hold out faithful to the end, they are received into heaven, that thereby they may dwell with God in a state of never-ending happiness. Oh, remember that these things are true, for the Lord God hath spoken it. I joyfully testify to the truthfulness of King Benjamin's prophetic promise in the sacred name of the Lord Jesus Christ. Amen.
1: In my home country of South Africa, it is customary for parents to give their children names with special meaning. My name is Thabo. It means joy. My beloved wife's middle name is Kgadifele. It means eternal or endless. Put together, our names mean eternal joy. What an expectation. But shortly after we were married, a discussion one evening unexpectedly turned into our first serious disagreement. It quickly escalated into an argument, and we went from being a cheerful, happy couple to giving each other the silent treatment in a selfish state of quiet desperation. Many of us have experienced such moments when a conversation or discussion with a spouse, a child, a family member, a friend, a colleague, or a neighbor did not end as we hoped. In such moments, what may have begun as a simple exchange may leave us with feelings of anger, disappointment, frustration, or even regret. Whilst pondering about what to do, the words Jesus Christ spoke when he appeared to the people of Nephi in the Book of Mormon came to mind. He taught, "For verily, verily, I say unto you, he that hath the spirit of contention is not of me, but is of the devil, who is the father of contention. And he stirreth up the hearts of men to contend with anger one with another. Behold, this is not my doctrine, to stir up the hearts of men with anger one against another. But this is my doctrine, that such things should be done away." These words from the scripture enlightened my mind and helped me know how to resolve the challenge I was facing. This enlightenment comes from the Savior. In 3 Nephi chapter 11, verse 11, the Savior said, "I am the light and the life of the world." Through his Spirit, he enlightens our minds. His light is also revealed through his perfect life and teachings. He declared, "I am the light. I have set an example for you, and his words are a light unto our path." Many of us may wonder how we can receive more of the Savior's light as we navigate through the daily challenges and struggles in our lives. We may be concerned about becoming self-reliant, meeting the demands placed upon us at school or at work, feelings of inadequacy, fear and doubt, how to deal with the loss of a loved one, or simply knowing what to do with our lives. Whatever concerns, challenges, and struggles we may have in our lives, the answer is always Jesus Christ. Jesus Christ can bring light in our moments of darkness and restore hope where there is hopelessness. He knows where we have been, where we are, and where we need to be. Through him, today can be a new day, and tomorrow can be a better day. Here are some things we can do to increase the Savior's light in our lives. First, increase faith in our faith in the Lord Jesus Christ. Having faith in Jesus Christ means trusting that he understands our daily difficulties and knows how to help us rise above them, because he has experienced all our pains, afflictions, and infirmities. We need to trust that he's always ready to help us as we remember to look unto him in every thought, doubt not, fear not. In the October 2024 General Conference, President Dieter F. Uchtdorf taught, strong faith in Jesus Christ doesn't happen overnight. No, in this mortal world, it's the thorns and thistles of doubt that grow spontaneously. The healthy, fruitful tree of faith requires intentional effort. President Darren H. Oaks, in his address to BYU students, taught, strong faith requires more than strong desire. It means daily trying, one step at a time, with prayer and scripture study. Second, study the scriptures daily, especially the Book of Mormon. In Preach My Gospel, we learn, as people read and pray about the Book of Mormon, they will come to know the Savior better and experience his love. There is no single right way to study the scriptures. We may choose to read chronologically, study by topic, focus on a particular question, or begin with a passage or verse that draws our attention. We may also choose a time that best fits our circumstances. Ultimately, the method, timing, and length of our scripture study matter less than the consistency and sincerity of our effort. While serving as mission leaders in our home country, one of our missionaries shared a story of a man they were teaching who, after reading the Book of Mormon, took a shovel, dug a hole in his garden, emptied a newly purchased large tin of coffee into it, and buried it. The man was enlightened by the Spirit on the changes he needed to make and acted upon it. We too can receive enlightenment as we study our scriptures. Third, practice repentance daily. Repentance means a change of mind and a turning of the heart to God. Let us ponder about the changes that we need to make in our lives, and these may include how we use our time, the things we watch or listen to, and the language and tone we use as we communicate with others. Perhaps we can begin by asking ourselves, what is it that we need to change in our lives? It is important to remember that we do not need to go through this alone. The Savior is always ready to help because he sees the end from the beginning and understands our weaknesses perfectly. He is always ready to succor his people according to their infirmities. Sister Tamara W. Rinia taught, the invitation to repent is an expression of God's love. Saying yes to that invitation is an expression of ours. I testify that today can be a new day, and tomorrow will be a better day, for all who come unto Jesus Christ and receive his light in their lives. He lovingly beckons, "Come unto me, and I will give you rest." In the name of Jesus Christ, amen.
2: And a little child shall lead them. Some years ago, this scripture truly came alive to me. It happened during a ward primary program. That Sabbath morning, my young friend James was wearing a new suit. As the program began, James was examining some of the more interesting aspects of his new suit. What most captured his attention were two features of his jacket. On his jacket sleeves, there were buttons, but no holes. And on the left lapel of his jacket, there was a buttonhole, but no buttons. Neither the buttons nor the buttonhole seemed to be serving any real purpose. Well, James cleverly devised a purpose for both. I anxiously watched as James delightedly buttoned his right sleeve to his left jacket lapel. Being pleased with himself quickly gave way to being panicked, because once James had buttoned his arm to his chest, even with the flexibility of a primary child, he could not get himself loose. James had unintentionally, but quite successfully, created a one-arm straitjacket. As James became more and more stuck, I became more and more aggravated. Baffling buttons had been put to an uncomfortable, and to me, irritating purpose. I was shaking my head in disappointment as James was about to go to the pulpit. Just then, I noticed the little girl sitting next to James. She also had witnessed James' predicament and his growing concern. But instead of being aggravated, she wanted to help. Quickly discerning what action was needed, she reached up with her tiny, non-judgmental fingers and popped the button out of the buttonhole. James was rescued and the primary program was saved. I felt relieved in that moment, but also humbled. I recognized the quiet rebuke of misplaced buttons and tiny fingers, reminding me that I should be trying to be more like Jesus. That small but majestic moment helped me embrace what Elder Patrick Kieran has described as a radical reorientation of my soul. I don't recall the topic of the primary program that day, but the message I received through the Holy Ghost prompted a spiritual realignment. A little child led me to learn this, that a true disciple of Jesus Christ

0: Imagine how many days this woman has been coming to this well at this hour alone until this day. To her, it was an ordinary day until Jesus showed up. In her ordinary days, she may have endured many judging eyes, but few helping hands until this day. This woman may have done more to warrant judgment than merely buttoning her sleeve to her lapel. Apparently, she had a series of broken relationships and was, at that moment, living with a man who was not her husband. But what do we actually know about her circumstances? Was she widowed, divorced, abandoned? We do not know. Now, please do not misunderstand me. Her story is very important. But these are not the judgmental details we need to know about her journey. What does Christ focus on instead? Help. The offer of living water. The great Redeemer of all knows absolutely everything about this unnamed woman. And he comes to her to be a living witness of living water. He offers her grace and transformative help. He spoke to the woman with dignity, not shame. He earnestly listened to her questions and responded with teaching, not ridicule. He did not hold her hostage to her history. He trusted her with truth. Jesus Christ reminds us that to help people transform their lives, we must look not only to their past, we must look to their possible. She walked to the well that day as a pariah. She walked away from the well with a purpose. That is precisely what quick to help and slow to judge looks like. Every day, missionaries meet people at modern-day wells all around the world. They declare that Jesus is the Christ, the great I am. They find, teach, baptize, and confirm people who may be in fear of judgment, but in need of help. As disciples of Jesus Christ, we are invited to reorient our souls so we may help friends and new members in more Christ-like ways. President Dallin H. Oaks has plainly and directly invited us to, quote, seek to be holy like our Savior, close quote. Being quick to help and slow to judge is a simple and deeply encouraging way for each of us to be more holy, to be more like our Savior, to be His true disciples. I pray that when these modern day men and women at the well meet you and me, they will know that they have come home. I pray they will recognize in you and me striving disciples of Jesus Christ, ready to fill them with living and loving water. I testify that when we help people rather than judge them, one by one, in our own small and simple ways, we are preparing the world for the second coming of Jesus Christ. I so witness and testify in the name of Jesus Christ. Amen.
1: We invite the choir and the congregation to sing, Count Your Blessings. Following the singing, we will hear from Elder Gary E. Stevenson of the Quorum of the Twelve Apostles. He will be followed by Brother Gabriel W. Reed, Second Counselor in the Sunday School General Presidency. Elder Claude G. Gilbert of the Quorum of the Twelve Apostles will then address us.

0: I have come to expect something when I am on the Lord's errand. Why? Because it happens every time I travel. I meet remarkable, extraordinary people, Latter-day Saints and friends. I'm always impressed with children I meet, primary children, everywhere. Most recently in Australia, New Caledonia, Samoa, Colombia, and Peru. Sometimes you even draw our pictures. And you always improve how I look. When we speak in conference, we speak to everyone, but some of my message today will be more directly to you, children of primary age. You know who you are, some watching from home, and others in a church building. As this is the last session of conference, you may be tired or restless. I remember when I was your age, my mother saying many times, "Gary, pay attention and listen, just one more talk." I know you have a purpose. Your Heavenly Father and His Son Jesus Christ know you and love you. Even though you are young, you are an important part of their work. You are some of the most valued and faithful members of the whole church. You can help to make your homes, your communities, even the world better. You are our future. I feel so happy when I attend primary and listen to your talks, your answers to gospel questions, and to hear you sing. Heavenly Father has given you talents and spiritual gifts. He wants you to use these gifts and talents to be happy and bless others. When I was young like you, I loved fruit, and our family tradition of buying fresh fruit from farm stands during harvest. One stand was known for its delicious peaches. They were so sweet and juicy. Somehow, apples, cherries, and apricots bought from the farmer where they were grown seemed sweeter. Here I am with my dad next to a fruit display. Even today, I love seeing and tasting delicious and unique fruits from your countries. Now we're all hungry. Let's read a Book of Mormon story. Do you remember the prophet Lehi's vision? He was drawn to a magnificent tree and its fruit. Lehi reflected, "I beheld a tree whose fruit was desirable to make one happy." He exclaimed that, "It was most sweet above all that I ever before tasted. It filled his soul with exceedingly great joy." The tree stands for the love of God, including the greatest manifestations of that love, the birth, life, and atoning sacrifice of Jesus Christ. The fruit symbolizes blessings received through the atonement of Jesus Christ, including ordinances, covenants and truths of the restored gospel, and ultimately, eternal life. Think for a moment about your favorite fruits. Are they pineapples, bananas, and grapes? Or mangoes, strawberries, and coconuts? We can hold the fruit, feel it, and look at it. We might smell it and guess how sweet it is. But once we have tasted it, we know how much we like it. Gospel truth is the same. We learn them at home, at primary, and through the scriptures. They become sweet to us as we live them, bringing us happiness and joy. Let me share three fruits of the gospel that I love. First, we are children of a loving Heavenly Father. Latter-day Saints know that we once lived with Heavenly Father, who knows everything and loves everyone. We're His children. Heavenly Father knows us personally. This is your most important identity. He wants you to be like Him. He gave you a body, abilities, and spiritual gifts. He wants you and all of His children to discover and develop these gifts. He gave us a plan to help us be happy and bless others. Having this knowledge makes us stronger. This knowledge also makes us kinder to others, knowing that everyone around us is our brother or sister. I'm so grateful that you share this fruit with others when you sing our beloved song, found in the children's songbook, I am a child of God. Recently, I conducted a devotional with members in South America. Many were suffering because of a severe earthquake they had experienced. As I invited primary children to stand and all to sing, I am a child of God, out of the congregation, an incredibly young primary boy got away from his parents and ran right up to the stand next to me. As I swooped him up, he sang every word of the primary song in his sweet, loud, young voice. This testimony was so important and powerful, inviting the Spirit to comfort and testify to all that we're children of a loving Heavenly Father, even in the most difficult of times. The Apostle Paul in the New Testament taught, "The Spirit itself beareth witness unto our spirit that we are children of God." Second, the great plan of happiness through Jesus Christ. When I lived in Japan, I became friends with a Buddhist temple priest. He was a happy man. But when his wife died, leaving him alone, he became incredibly sad, even depressed. One night, a friend and I visited him at his temple to minister to him. At first, he was reluctant to talk, so grief-stricken and inconsolable. When I asked him if he knew where his wife was, he at once lifted his head, startled at the question. "What do you mean?" We shared with him that the spirits of all men and women, when they pass away, are taken home to that God who gave them life. And that in God's loving plan for his children, the spirit of this man's beloved wife, an honorable woman, was received into a place called the spirit world, where she could enter a state of rest, happiness, and peace. His countenance changed in that moment. It was as if we watched him partake of the fruit of the tree of life, and his soul was filled with exceedingly great joy. We witnessed a miraculous transformation, peace for despair, joy for sadness, hope for ashes. The Book of Mormon calls this the great plan of happiness. Central to this plan is the atonement of Jesus Christ. This is why Jesus Christ is the strength of youth. He has done everything necessary for you, for us, to have joy in this life and forever. Even when we make mistakes and feel discouraged or wonder if we will ever be good enough, there is good news, wonderful, hopeful news. Because God loves us, he sent his Son Jesus Christ, who took up on himself our sins so we can repent, be forgiven, and keep progressing. I find no greater testimony that captures the great plan of happiness than when primary children worldwide sing Gethsemane, Jesus Loves Me, from a new hymn that we love. Finally, a most delicious fruit for Latter-day Saints is the gift of the Holy Ghost, his constant companionship. When you turn 8 years old following your baptism, you receive this gift by the laying on of hands. Hundreds of thousands of recent converts have also been confirmed and received the Holy Ghost. We know through revelation the Holy Ghost is a personage of spirit and a member of our Godhead. His very important roles include to warn, to comfort, and to testify. A primary song you often sing, "I Know My Father Lives," teaches this. "I know my Father lives and loves me too. The Spirit whispers this to me and tells me it is true, and tells me it is true." To my young friends, you've been especially good listeners as I illustrated three delicious fruits of the gospel. We're children of a loving Heavenly Father, the great plan of happiness through Jesus Christ, and the gift of the Holy Ghost. I close by extending an invitation. When Lehi partook of the fruit in his dream, he said, it filled my soul with exceedingly great joy. Wherefore I began to be desirous that my family should partake of it also. He invited his family to eat the delicious fruit with them. Similarly, consider how your family, friends, and loved ones will be blessed to partake of that fruit that blesses you. I invite you to do something that is as simple as gospel fruit is delicious. Love, share, and invite. Do this with words and actions. As you do so, I promise that you will not only feel joy and happiness that comes as you partake of the fruit of the gospel, but you will feel even greater joy as loved ones around you partake as well. I close with my testimony of God the Father, Jesus Christ, and the Holy Ghost, and of Jesus Christ as our Savior and Redeemer. In the name of Jesus Christ, amen.
1: Shortly after I was sustained as a member of the Sunday School General Presidency, I felt inadequate, overwhelmed, and completely out of place. I realized later that I was not the only one trying to make sense of it, because I saw a news headline that read, "New Sunday School Leaders Include Men Involved in Church Education and an NFL Player." Each time I read the headline, I smile and think, thankfully, that headline didn't share the names, because I really hope people think I'm one of the scholars. And I especially feel that way today. Although the headline makes me laugh, it does not always quiet this feeling inside of me. Lord, I love you, but do you really have the right person? Perhaps you've asked yourself similar questions. Do I know enough? Am I good enough to teach the gospel of Jesus Christ? As I've reflected on the Savior, the Master Teacher, I've noticed a beautiful pattern. Often, as he invited someone to teach his gospel, he also gave them a promise. To a small group of ordinary fishermen on the shores of Galilee, men with willing hearts but little experience, he said, "Come ye after me, and I will make you to become fishers of men." He did not expect them to become master teachers before they followed him. He promised that he would make them into who he needed them to be. In the Book of Mormon, another testament of Jesus Christ, the sons of Mosiah were still young when they went to teach the gospel to the Lamanites. Their past was marked by rebellion, yet their hearts had been changed through the Savior's redeeming power. As they desired to teach their brethren, the Lord promised, "I will make an instrument of thee in my hands." The Lord invites all of us to teach his gospel. And wherever we teach, in classrooms, in the mission field, in our homes, or one by one, his promise remains the same. He will help us do his work. We were never meant to do his work alone. Before the Savior taught his disciples where to go and what to teach, he taught them who to become. His first lessons was not about teaching, it was about discipleship. And at the heart of discipleship and all that he does is love. When asked which commandment was the greatest, the Savior taught first to love the Lord our God with all our heart, soul, and mind. And second, to love our neighbor as ourselves. For every gospel teacher, for every disciple, these two great commandments become one simple invitation. Love the Lord and love those you teach. My first gospel teachers were my parents. Our home village in Leone, American Samoa, became my first classroom of gospel learning. Under one roof, 13 children, two faithful parents, and often extended family learned and lived the gospel together. My father joined the church as a young man. My mother had limited formal education, but together they possessed something far more important, a deep and abiding faith in Jesus Christ. They loved the Lord with all their hearts, and because they loved him, they loved us in a way that helped us love him too. Some of the greatest lessons they taught were simply the ones we caught by watching them. Those truths were lovingly reinforced by faithful teachers in this little village chapel. Many of my earliest primary classes were held beneath the shade of a mango tree. Our teachers faithfully prepared each lesson, but what I remember most is how they loved us. They knew us personally, even by name. Their love helped us feel the Savior's love, and feeling His love helped us feel the truth of His gospel. And looking back, I realized that my parents and my church teachers were following the pattern of the master teacher, because the impact of a gospel teacher is not just the message, it is the love of the messenger. My wife and I will always cherish our time in the Australia-Sydney mission. We fell in love with the wonderful people of Sydney, and we're blessed to serve alongside more than 500 missionaries from over 30 countries. We learned that the surest way to truly love those we taught was to deepen our love for the one we taught about. As our love for the Savior deepened, He taught us to see the missionaries as He sees them and to love Him as He loves them. When the resurrected Savior appeared to the people in the Americas, He did not begin by delivering a sermon to the multitude. He began by focusing on individuals. One by one, He invited each person to come unto Him so that they could know for themselves that He was Jesus Christ. Only then did He teach them His doctrine and the ordinances of His gospel. Later, after teaching many precious truths, Jesus invited people to return home and ponder what they had learned. We may say that class had ended, but His love for the people had not. When He perceived the desire of their hearts, He was filled with compassion. He healed the sick, blessed their children, and prayed for them one by one. For the master teacher, every lesson was inspired by love for those He taught. Christ-centered teaching is rooted in relationships. The Inspired News Sunday schedule offers weekly opportunity to love and know those we teach, helping them come closer to the Savior and helping deepen their conversion. That is the pattern for every gospel lesson, even shorter ones. Some may ask, how can I teach everything in 25 minutes? Perhaps the better question is, how can I help those I teach connect to the Savior sooner? President Dallin H. Oaks taught, a gospel teacher will never obscure a learner's view of the master by standing in the way. The purpose of every lesson is not that people leave talking about the teacher. It is for them to leave thinking about and loving the Savior. 25-minute lessons are not a limitation. They are an invitation to focus more clearly than ever on helping others come to the Savior. If class members leave the lesson feeling closer to the Savior than when they came, we have taught enough. Brothers and sisters, if you are wondering whether you are good enough to teach the gospel of Jesus Christ, the answer is yes. Not because you know everything, not because you have every teaching skill, not because you always feel capable and confident, but because you can love the master teacher. And as you deepen your love for the one you teach about, He will teach you, walk beside you, and gradually make you into the teacher He knows you can become. Whether you see yourself as a scholar, an athlete, a lifelong disciple, or someone who has recently started or started again to follow Christ, the invitation is the same. Come unto the master teacher, learn of Him, love Him, and as you do, He will help you love those you teach, and that love will make your teaching more like His. To teach like the Savior, we must love like the Savior. This is my prayer and invitation in the name of the Master Teacher whom we love and who loved us first, even Jesus Christ. Amen.
2: It takes courage to stand for truth. It takes even more courage to stand for truth with love. President Dallin H. Oaks has repeatedly emphasized this message. Last General Conference, he explained the challenge. When we seek to keep all the commandments in our personal lives, we are sometimes accused of having no love for those who don't. When we show personal love and support loving causes, we are sometimes misunderstood as implying support for results that contradict our religious duties. In preparing my message today, I have worried that some would selectively anchor only on truth, or others would only anchor on love. I also worried some would see only others' shortcomings and forget their own weaknesses. I remember when President Nelson gave his talk on peacemaking. I started a mental list of everyone I thought needed his message. He then gave this caution: "You may be thinking this message would really help someone else you know, but I also hope that you will look deeply into your own heart to see if there are shards of pride or jealousy that prevent you from becoming a peacemaker. I extend that same invitation to all of us today." Several years ago, I received an assignment to speak at Ensign College. President Oaks was the main devotional speaker, and he asked that I speak with him on some of the challenging doctrinal topics of the day. This was a daunting assignment. He then suggested that we not use formal written remarks. Now, I know we follow the prophet, but I hesitantly, even sheepishly, replied that for the sake of the church, maybe we should write out at least what I said. He relented, and the devotional was entitled, "Standing Fast with Love and Proclaiming Truth." In the address, President Oaks shared five principles I have felt impressed to amplify today. First, avoid overly contentious settings. Elder Neil L. Anderson stated, "There are times when being a peacemaker means that we resist the impulse to respond and instead, with dignity, remain quiet." Consider Dostoevsky's literary description of Christ and the Grand Inquisitor. After repeatedly being denounced, the Savior simply kissed his accuser with no further response. In a lesser way, I recently felt this when a group of national academic leaders aggressively criticized the role of faith in higher education. Recognizing the escalating tension of the moment, I chose, at least for that setting, to table the discussion, despite my strong disagreement with what was being said. Sometimes, tense moments make it more difficult to see what's really causing someone's protestations. President Nelson taught, if friends and family should step away from the church, continue to love them. Do not be led astray by those whose doubts may be fueled by things you cannot see in their lives. I think of Sister Annette Dennis's story of the wounded dog who uncharacteristically wouldn't respond to her owner. Sometimes what we perceive as hostility may actually be someone's hidden pain or regret. I failed to see this with a friend who had at one time been spiritually faithful, but was now attacking the church. My frustration came not just because of his bitterness, but because I knew he knew better. Unfortunately, rather than recognize the tension of the moment, or that he might be hurting for reasons I could not see, I shot back an angry retort. I may have won the debate in the moment, but I lost the spirit. and I failed to help my struggling friend. That day I stood for truth, but I did it without love and without charity. A second way to stand for truth with love is to first find common ground. A stake president once brought me a long list of ministering visits. I suggested he'd choose just one home given our schedule limitations. Technically, he honored the request. But when we arrived at the home, there were five separate individuals waiting inside, each with a completely different concern. I asked, "Well, where do you want to start?" As I listened to their stories, I was tempted at times to interject, but the Spirit kept prompting me to wait. After nearly 2 hours of listening, going right through our next meeting, I began to better understand their struggles, and I could feel their heartfelt strivings. And when I invited them to come to state conference that evening, each one of them accepted, resisting the impulse to initially respond, built common ground, which allowed me later to teach from a place of love. As with the Savior, we love Him because He loved us first. The third principle is to be a light. President Nelson taught, "Let your skeptical friends see how much you love the Lord and His gospel. Surprise their doubting hearts with your believing heart." The best way to help someone else keep their covenants is to keep your covenants. As Sister Tamara Runia reminded us, stay at the tree. Continue to beckon to those you love that eating the fruit is a happy thing. I shared earlier the story of a tense setting with academic leaders, perhaps in part because I chose not to engage in the moment. Later, a university chancellor reached out for counsel in creating a course on character at one of the nation's most prestigious academic institutions. Being a light opens more doors than any pointed argument ever will. Now, the fourth principle is to hold the truth even in our outreach. In April, President Oaks stated that showing love for others does not mean surrendering our values. The covenants we have made inevitably position us as devoted participants in the eternal contest between truth and error. President Jeffrey R. Holland similarly reminded us, Jesus clearly understood what many in our modern culture seem to forget, that there is a crucial difference between the commandment to forgive sin, which he had an infinite capacity to do, and the warning against condoning it, which he never, ever did even once. President Holland simplified this further when he stated, as near as I can tell, Christ never once withheld his love from anyone. But he also never once said to anyone, because I love you, you are exempt from keeping my commandments. Some have argued that loving our neighbor, the second commandment, somehow supersedes or takes priority over loving God, the first commandment. But President Christofferson pointed out, putting the first commandment first does not diminish or limit our ability to keep the second commandment. To the contrary, it amplifies and strengthens it. Our love of God elevates our ability to love others more fully and perfectly, because we, in essence, partner with God in the care of His children. When we try to love others by minimizing God's laws, we separate ourselves from the one person who loves them the very most. The Savior showed love for the woman taken in adultery, but he also charged her to go and sin no more. President Nelson cautioned that the messages of the adversaries tend to be loud, bold, and boastful, while Heavenly Father communicates simply, quietly, and with such stunning plainness that we cannot misunderstand. Christ modeled this perfectly for us. The fifth principle, then, is to stay anchored in Jesus Christ. Ask yourself if you carry these Christ-like attributes when you are striving to stand for truth with love. And charity suffereth long and is kind, and envieth not, and is not puffed up, seeketh not her own, is not easily provoked, thinketh no evil, and rejoiceth not in iniquity, but rejoiceth in truth. For disciples of Jesus Christ, truth and love always walk together. I believe teaching truth with love will be the hallmark of Christ's disciples in the last days. For some, this will require greater conviction. For others, it will demand greater clarity, greater charity. I know the Lord will help us as we strive to teach truth with love. In the name of Jesus Christ, amen.
3: At the conclusion of the conference, we sincerely thank all who have worked so diligently to prepare for these services, many of whom go unseen. We express appreciation to those who have spoken and offered prayers, and to those who have provided the beautiful and uplifting music. The choir will now favor us with "God Bless Our Prophet Dear." The concluding speaker for this session will be President Dallin H. Oaks. Following his remarks, the choir will sing, "My Redeemer Lives." The benediction will then be offered by Brother Chad H. Webb, First Counselor in the Sunday School General Presidency, and the conference will be adjourned for 6 months.

My dear brothers and sisters, the great messages of this conference and the Spirit of the Lord have inspired all of us to concentrate our worship, focus our learning, and unite our testimonies on the teachings of the Lord Jesus Christ and His Father's plan for our eternal increase and joy. As the talks of this conference are published, we invite all to study and ponder them prayerfully and to act in faith on the principles they explain. The Lord has promised, "Unto him that receiveth, I will give more." As we look forward, we are welcoming the world in person or virtually to the Salt Lake Temple celebration. On April 5th, 2027, the temple doors of the Salt Lake Temple will open to the public, the first such opening since 1843, 134 years ago. Join us at templesquare.org or through the Temple Square app to learn more. Following this session of the General Conference, the first episode of a dynamic video series, Dedicate, will premiere worldwide in multiple languages. More will come in the months ahead, including a virtual tour of the Salt Lake Temple. As we now go forward, we invoke the blessings of the Lord on you and your families, blessings of peace and contentment, and we bless your service of the Lord Jesus Christ in these challenging times. I close with my testimony. This is the restored gospel of Jesus Christ in His Church of Jesus Christ of Latter-day Saints. Truth is to be found here, truth about the teachings of the Lord, and truth about the covenant path that will lead us to our destiny, the destiny desired by our Heavenly Father. Of all this I testify to you in the name of Jesus Christ. Amen.

Our Father in heaven, we are so grateful to have been in this wonderful conference. We are grateful for the instruction and guidance we have received, for the inspiring music, and for the outpouring of the Holy Ghost. We are grateful for thy love, for the many evidences of thy love in our lives, for thy perfect plan, for the gift of thy Son, for his atoning sacrifice and resurrection, and for ongoing revelation. We pray that we may live in ways that honor the many blessings that thou hast given to us, that we might live in gratitude and in love for thee and with love for one another, that we might strive to be covenant-keeping, lifelong disciples of thy Son. We also pray for leaders of nations and others of influence, and for each of us in our sphere of influence, that we may promote peace, that we may protect moral agency, and that as necessary we may help in opening doors that thy gospel may be preached and lived throughout the world to the blessing of thy children. We love thee, we give thee thanks for all of our blessings, for thy kindness, for thy loving kindness, for all thou continuest to do to bless us each day. In the name of Jesus Christ, amen.

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Speakers were selected from leaders of the church. Music for this session was provided by the Tabernacle Choir at Temple Square. 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

We heard Waters of the Great Deep by local Utahn and film composer Kurt Bester. Kason Brown conducted the Lyceum.

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1: What a wonderful session of conference we've just had. I'm Bella Keller. Thanks for joining me here on Classical 89. Our first piece here on Weekend Classics is George Butterworth's Banks of the Green Willow, as played by the Academy of St. Martin in the Fields. Sir Neville Mariner is the conductor.

The Academy of St. Martin in the Fields was led by Sir Neville Mariner in George Butterworth's The Banks of Green Willow. If you're ever curious about Classical 89, make sure to check out our website. 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This piece features pianist and conductor Maurizio Pollini. Pollini was wildly famous, but was especially famous for his performances of Beethoven. Pollini joins the Berlin Philharmonic here, led by Claudio Abbado, in Beethoven's Piano Concerto No. 1.

Pianist Maurizio Pollini was the featured soloist in Beethoven's Piano Concerto No. 1, with Claudio Abbado leading the Berlin Philharmonic. I'm Bella Keller, and this is Classical 89. Here's Alexander Glazunov's Wedding March in a recording by the Bavarian Radio Symphony, led by Nema Järvi.

Nima Yerwi led the Bavarian Radio Symphony in Alexander Glazunov's Wedding March. Here's another sensational classical pianist. Elizabeth Leonskaya is a Georgian pianist who was practically raised playing. She got her first piano at 6 and already at 7 was entering a music school. Here's pianist Leonskaya alongside cellist Heinrich Schiff in Dvorak's Polonaise for cello and piano.

0: cellist Heinrich Schiff and pianist Elizabeth Leonskaya performed Dvorak's Polonaise for cello and piano. I'm Bella Keller. Thanks for listening.
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0: Fun fact about Ottorino Respighi: Respighi was a musicologist. Musicology is the more research side of music studies. Respighi loved music from the Renaissance and Baroque eras, studying them pretty intensely. He drew upon those eras for his ancient airs and dances. Here's Respighi's Suite No. 2 from Ancient Airs and Dances, performed by the Lausanne Chamber Orchestra, led by Jesus Lopez Cobos.

Suite number 2 from Respighi's Ancient Airs and Dances was performed by the Lausanne Chamber Orchestra. Jesus Lopez Cobos was the conductor. From BYU Broadcasting here in Provo, Utah, this is Classical 89. I'm Bella Keller. These two waltzes were created to commemorate 150 years of Russian author Pushkin. Here's Prokofiev's second of two Pushkin waltzes.

Prokofiev's Pushkin Waltz, Opus 120, No. 2, was performed by the Royal Scottish National Orchestra under the direction of Nema Järvi. Next, a work by Mozart, his Oboe Concerto, featuring oboist John Delancey and the Philadelphia Orchestra, led by Eugene Ormandy.

0: Oboist John DeLancey joined the Philadelphia Orchestra, led by Eugene Ormandy, in Mozart's Oboe Concerto. I'm Bella Keller, your host for Weekend Classics. 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
0: This is the Act One Prelude from Richard Wagner's Lohengrin. George Sell now leads the Cleveland Orchestra.

Richard Wagner's Act One Prelude from his Lohengrin was performed by the Cleveland Orchestra. George Sell was the conductor.

You're listening to Classical 89, KBYU-FM and HD1, Provo, Salt Lake City, and Ogden. With these translators, K207FL Payson, K295BW Levan, K241BV Milford, K262BM Cedar City, K288HM Ivins, and K272